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1: Live from NPR News in Washington, I'm Ryland Barton. CNN and MS Now say their reporters were blocked from covering President Trump's state dinner with Chinese President Xi Jinping at the White House. That comes after journalists from those outlets and Politico returned to the White House today following a federal judge's order for Trump to restore their access. NPR's Brian Mann reports on the president's response to the ruling.
2: Writing on his Truth Social platform, Trump again accused U.S. journalists without offering evidence of conspiring to make up false stories about him. Then, according to a pool report from press photographers with Trump today during his meeting with Xi, Trump reportedly made a joke about China having the friendliest press corps. China, of course, is a communist nation with overwhelming government control over free speech and the press.
1: NPR's Brian Mann reporting. New York City police arrested more than 100 people outside the UN headquarters today. As Walter Wuthman of WNYC reports, activists protested Israeli Prime Minister Benjamin Netanyahu's speech to the General Assembly.
3: Hundreds of protesters shut down traffic at a major intersection near the UN headquarters. Dozens then refused police orders to leave the area, including Daria Lisa Avila Chevalier, a Democratic socialist and the nominee for an Upper Manhattan congressional seat.
4: Somebody, if it won't be our presidential administration or other elected officials, needs to know that accountability must happen, that you cannot enact a genocide and walk freely through the streets of New York.
3: The Israeli leader used his speech to dismiss accusations of genocide. Many of those arrested are political allies of Mayor Zoran Mamdani, whom Netanyahu frequently criticized in that speech. For NPR News, I'm Walter Wuthman in New York.
1: African leaders at the UN General Assembly are demanding reform at the Security Council to include permanent seats for African countries. Many African heads of state have expressed frustration over the continent's lack of permanent representation as they navigate global security issues. A grand jury has issued no indictments in the case of Nolan Wells, the teenager found dead off of the Mississippi coast in July. Attorneys for the family are sharing their findings, though, as questions remain. Elise Greg of the Gulf States Newsroom has more on findings from Wells' cell phone.
5: Forensic investigator Andrew Garrett at a press conference in Orlando talked through findings from the cell phone extraction.
6: Things were deleted on the phone from the time he last had the phone up until the time that his parents got the phone.
5: Garrett and his team have been working with attorney Ben Crump in his office. They combed through phone data, including Snapchat messages and group conversations. And what they eventually found appears to contradict earlier statements by the Jackson County prosecutor, who said a preliminary report indicated no messages were deleted since Wells's last use. For NPR News, I'm Elise Gregg in Jackson, Mississippi.
1: U.S. stock indexes ended roughly back where they started today after an up and down day. The S&P 500 was virtually unchanged. This is NPR News. Major Chinese auto group Geely has unveiled new charging technology that can recharge an electric vehicle battery from 10% to 70% in just 4.5 minutes. It's an attempt to narrow the gap with the conventional 5-minute gas refueling time. Chinese cars are effectively banned in the U.S. When President Trump took office, he vowed to dismantle the Education Department, saying that changes wouldn't affect sending money to America's neediest students. But as NPR's Janaki Mehta reports, federal education employees tell a different story.
7: NPR spoke to 5 current employees at the agency who all asked not to be named because they fear losing their jobs. The Education Department told NPR the changes will increase efficiency, but workers say being scattered across several federal agencies makes sending money to states and schools less efficient, partly because staffers used to manage grants with one system at education. Now, some are using several systems at other agencies they say aren't built for education grants. NPR also found moving people in and out of the Ed Department may be costing taxpayer dollars. Ed workers are moving out of a building that was just renovated for their needs. It may cost hundreds of millions more to update the building again for the Energy Department, which is supposed to move in. Janaki Mehta, NPR News.
1: Scientists at Stanford University have discovered that the brain may consist of 2 separate organs that evolved independently. One system controls vital functions like breathing, while the other handles higher level operations like language and consciousness. The discovery could advance research into conditions like ALS. I'm Ryland Barton. This is NPR News from Washington.
8: 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Rinko Kikuchi stars as a woman returning to Tokyo's ballroom dance scene after tragedy, where an infatuation with her instructor offers a chance for rediscovery, in theaters Friday.
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10: I'm Blake Farmer, and this is Nashville. We're talking about one of the most divisive issues of our time, the rules around the use and ownership of firearms. After the tragedy that took place at the Covenant School in Green Hills 3 years ago, many people got active on this issue in new ways. One of those people is Ketch Secor, frontman of Old Crow Medicine Show. Started gathering people together to talk about their strongly held views on guns while out on the road, on tour. He got people together in Montana and Chicago and Kentucky. And the result is a documentary called Louder Than Guns. It premiered here in Nashville over the summer, but still being screened in theaters all over. If you haven't seen it, we'd love to, if you have seen it, we'd love to hear from you today. But everybody is welcome to be part of this conversation, because the takeaway from the film is that talking to each other is maybe the only way some kind of common ground is going to be found to keep the United States from having a gun death rate that is higher than just about anywhere else in the developed world. Ketch Secor joins us in the studio. Welcome.
11: Hi, Blake. It's so great to be here and alongside these great esteemed colleagues on WPLN.
10: Yeah, well, thank you. You know, the way you operate here, maybe you should just host the show.
11: Oh.
10: Call in and talk to Ketch today as we talk about this very heavy topic in some ways. Not in some ways, it just is. One of the organizations that spawned from the Covenant shooting was Voices for a Safer Tennessee. The nonprofit is continuing to do what the documentary does, bring groups together for conversation about common ground on fire safety. Todd Cruz is chairman of that organization. Welcome.
12: Thank you. Glad to be here.
10: And one of the community engagement coordinators is Katie Dekouse, a name you may know because her daughter was one of the six victims at the Covenant School. Catherine Kunze, Mike Hill, Cindy Peake, Hallie Scruggs, Will Kinney, and Evelyn Dekouse. So, Katie, thanks for being here.
13: Thank you.
10: So what does it mean to be a community engagement person with Voices for a Safer Tennessee?
13: Oh, that's a great question. Well, those that may know me, I am all about the community engaging together. It's definitely my personal number one goal in life, but also on this professional level. And now in this space that, as you mentioned before, is such a heavy, unfortunately, an uncomfortable topic for many. So just really, really working to get people to look beyond political views, beyond maybe what you like even grew up with, and just come together and find this common thread that we can build upon.
10: So this is what, paint me a picture. You're at the World Banana Pudding Festival in in Centerville,
13: or National.
10: National, excuse
13: yes.
10: me.
13: Yes,
10: National. You've got a booth. People are coming up. You've got things to give away. What? How do you start a conversation?
13: Well, first of all, let me just tell you how much I love these festivals, and I'm so grateful that this organization started doing this. And there's many people, many hands involved, a lot of hard work with it. So I'm from a small town originally, in southern Missouri in the Ozarks. And so going to these kind of rural community festivals feels like I'm coming back to my roots, which I love. But it really is, I think some people are really surprised when I come back, or a group of us come back from these festivals and have such incredible stories to tell. Because I think people may assume that we're getting out there and people are upset that we're there, or we're, you know, just getting yelled at, you know, and things like that. And that is not the case.
10: It's not confrontational.
13: It is not at all.
10: So what is it?
13: It's hopeful. It's productive. We are really having these conversations of, you know, again, you have to let people know we're not here to take anything away. Because if somebody thinks that, or if you put forth maybe a quick, what's like, I don't want to use the word judgment, but if you like make a quick comment without kind of thinking about who you're talking to, it can, as being in radio, you probably know, it can end the conversation like that.
10: You say one word and it's like, no,
13: yeah.
10: I see where you're coming from.
13: Yeah, yeah. Mm-hmm. So no, it's really about just opening up that conversation and saying, we are here though to talk about, you know, safety and education. We're seeing too many accidents, too many fatalities happening in this state. And we do keep it Tennessee focused. And just saying, like, we really encourage you to become educated in firearm usage. And we get a lot of, well, I was raised that way. And we're, guess what? That's great. Like, that's what we want to hear too. Like, we're so glad, you know, there's still a lot of people though that do not. And so we're seeing this rise in accidents. And so people are very receptive to learning about becoming more educated. And we hand out cable locks, gun locks. And we also do a giveaway for a biometric safe, which is kind of a quick access if people are, you know, wanting to have a firearm for their personal safety, but also have kids running in the house to keep things stored safely.
10: So this is like a very small safe that basically a fingerprint opens.
13: Yes.
14: It looks like a tackle box.
13: It does. It is. And you know what? It comes in all sorts of colors. But we often have a black one. But you can also get brown. If your bedside table's brown, you can get, so there's and you can there's the spot you can like support it at the bedside table. But yes, it opens in 3 seconds with your thumb. There's also a code and a key option as well.
10: And you've got one of these cable locks sitting in front of you.
13: Yes,
10: and I asked you to bring it because I wasn't sure what they looked like. And so it just runs through the chamber so you cannot shoot.
13: Yes, it does. And the instructions are inside.
10: You give them away?
13: We do. So we partnered with the Tennessee Department of Safety and they provide us with the cable locks. We also, this has been taken off. This is taken off so incredibly well too, that I don't think they were even prepared, as we weren't, for how much we were gonna go back and ask them for more.
10: Are we talking so, hundreds, thousands?
13: Yeah, I mean, thousands.
10: Really?
13: Thousands. Yes. We have probably given away 8,000 cable locks.
10: 8,000 cable locks.
13: Yes.
10: And but those are, Todd, talk to me as a gun owner. I could see if you thought your gun was going to be for self-defense, saying like, hold on a second, let me get this cable out of here. That's going to be a problem.
15: Yeah, I think the cable locks are great because most people have more than one gun, right? So if you're going to have one for self-defense, the biometric safe is a great solution. But if you have others around the house and you don't happen to have a gun safe, can't afford a gun safe, whatever it may be, cable lock is a very, very simple and effective solution to keep guns from being used inappropriately.
10: So it doesn't become a toy for the kids.
15: Exactly.
10: That have a,
15: exactly.
13: Yeah.
15: And I want to comment on
10: Katie
15: real quick, because her efforts and in the community, I mean, we've grown to 40,000 members strong, and it takes the community engagement that Katie does.
10: Where you're shaking hands.
15: Shaking hands and talking face to face and having these genuine conversations, that is the thing that moves the needle.
10: Well, this documentary, Louder Than Guns, jumps off with the Covenant school shooting, and so many people in Tennessee felt that school shooting in a way that, you know, maybe they hadn't felt another before. What was it for you? Did you know the victims? Was it a connection with the school, or just, it just slammed you like it slammed a lot of people here?
16: Yeah, I just felt like that was the end of the line of my not standing up and shouting at the top of my lungs, something's got to change, and it's got to change right now. And ever since then, I've really been kind of acclimated to that thought. Oh, I can just let you know where the buck stops with me. And I've been thinking a lot about kind of forming a blueprint for others who might not be so bold or able to stand up and say where the buck stops for them. You know, I remember thinking after the Covenant shooting, well, this will be the last, and Nashville is where it will stop, and we'll do it together, and we'll, oh no, a shooting at a Louisville bank downtown. I know I have a friend now, Whitney, who was shot 12 times that day. She'll be at a screening of the film that we're doing later this week up in that great city on the Ohio River in Kentucky. And then after that, it was a shooting at a post office in Tulsa, and then a healthcare facility, and on and on and on. But if you stand up and you say to the people, your core friends and your partner and everybody you know, hey, this is not cool with me, and I want to do what I can with my life to draw a line between accepting that this is just, you know, like the weather, you know, oh, well, you know, if you drop your kid off at a roller rink, you might not pick them up. Mm. You know, that's just not how it, that's not okay. And so what are the choices that you make when you've decided that it's not okay? Well, you can pick up a gun lock over here from Voices for Safer Tennessee. I was in Bristol, Tennessee and Virginia on that wonderful state line city passing out these things, and we had candy and we were giving it to kids, and we were signing up for the raffle for the gun lock, and big old papaws were coming with big old burly beards and little mamaws and hipsters, and everybody wanted to win this. So this is a saga for all of us.
14: Well, well, some of the most powerful discussions in your documentary involve children, like simply putting voice to their newfound fears.
17: On the first day of school this year, I was like, if someone comes in here like to shoot us, where am I going to hide? Or like, what am I going to do? So I was like, maybe like in the corner of this classroom, or I'll climb out the window here. And that was just really, like, creepy that I was thinking about that.
14: In Tennessee, firearms have been a leading cause of death for children since 2017. And, of course, that's not even primarily about school shootings. Todd, y'all look at the numbers. What is happening here?
15: Well, if you look at what's happened over the last 10 years, Tennessee has gone the wrong direction on all of this, right? We're the number one cause of death for children age 1 to 17 in the state of Tennessee.
14: It's similar in most of the country as well, right?
15: It is, but we're the third highest in the nation, right? That's not where you want to be. I mean, I say this all the time when I'm out talking at rotaries or business organizations. We love to tout being really great. We're great in roads, we used to be. If you drive around Nashville, you may think differently. But we're great in roads. We're excellent in economic development. We do all these things really well. We do not do this well at all. We are going the wrong direction.
14: Mm. Is this about unsecured guns primarily? Is there like a leading cause y'all have kind of landed on, or a couple?
15: I think there's a couple things we could do to make it better. It's hard to point to one issue of causation. I think it's a multitude of items, which is why we have been very thoughtful about our approach. We think there are three things we can do that would make the communities better. One is secure storage, and Katie talks about it all the time out in the communities, and that's not something you can legislate. That's something people have to really get behind and have to believe in, and I was taught when I was seven when my dad taught me how to hunt. But there's also background checks. Everybody should have a background check. If you're going to own a firearm, you should get a background check. There are laws at the federal level and state level that say you have to have one. And then third, there are individuals that are challenged mentally that need to have an off-ramp, where we can do some sort of temporary transfer, remove the firearm from a quick response or a quick decision. We think if you could do those three things, Tennessee numbers will revert and go the other way, and we'll be back to where we want to be, or at least on the right track.
14: Well, to listeners here, if you're a gun owner, do you use a lock of some kind? Maybe you've picked up one of these cable locks or gotten a biometric lock. Is this the simple solution to firearm deaths, at least one of them that it might appear to be? The number to join us on air, we'd love to hear from you, 615-760-2000, or jump in the chat of the live video stream that's at the WPLN YouTube page. Katie, do you find that people are actually using what you've given them? I mean, people love free stuff, but it's like, are they being put into use?
13: I have a great story for you, Blake. Right out of the gate with that. That's a great question. So obviously, first of all, that is hard for us to track, you know, especially as we're giving out so many, how many are actually using this. But just last weekend, we were at the Sumner County Fall Festival, and a gentleman came up and he said, I've already been to your table at another festival and had a great conversation, and I didn't win the safe, but I went ahead and bought my own. And we're so grateful for it and we love it. Thank you for that information. So like, that was awesome to hear. That's just, again, one of those like moments of, and I appreciate people saying things nice about me, but I also like just have to give so many people a shout out. We have full-time coalition coordinators in West Tennessee, East Tennessee, which is where Ketch was. So our coordinator, Nicole, was with Ketch at a table last weekend. We have a Southeast coalition coordinator. I mean, there are people just putting in so much hard work with us. And I just always want to give credit to that as well. But back to this story, too. Another moment, we were at Mule Day in Columbia, Tennessee.
14: Mule Day is not to be missed, by the way, in April.
13: And you know what? That was my first time going, and I am sad that that was my first time.
14: The mules are so impressive.
13: It was amazing. And I could go on and on, but maybe I one of my too. Favorite moments.
14: I'm
13: yeah.
14: trying not to talk about Mule Day right now. Please go ahead, Kate.
13: Please, it's amazing. But I had a dad and his maybe six, and I don't mean to say six or seven-year-old son, come up to the table, and he goes, "Oh no, we don't need anything. I'm good." He doesn't know where my guns are, and his son looked up at him and said, "Yes, I do, Dad." And he goes, "No, you don't." And he goes, "Yes, I do, Dad. It's in your drawer." And the dad goes, "You're not supposed to be going through my drawer. Our kids are going through our drawers. If you tell a kid, do not go in that area, guess what? They probably have already been, and they probably know everything that's in there. Our executive director, Claudia, will use this term a lot, but like they know where our Christmas presents are hidden. They know. Like, kids are so curious and can find things. So through that conversation, he took home two cable locks and he signed up for the safe.
14: Wow.
13: So.
16: I just shudder to think about accidental death from a firearm. And, you know, Todd was talking about some of the statistical evidence of what makes our state a leading location of these accidental discharge deaths. And everybody's got a story in every community across Tennessee of, well, this kid and that kid.
15: Absolutely.
16: And it just pains me that to think about folks who have had to endure these tragic preventable losses.
15: That's the hard part, right? They're preventable. That's the hard part to wrap your mind around.
13: Three
15: preventable.
13: 3 5-year-olds in the past month have had accidentally. Mm. Anyway,
14: we've got Neil in Smyrna on the line. Neil, thanks for calling in, and I think it's on this gun lock topic. You're on with the crew. Go ahead.
18: Hi there. I just wanted to say that there's a YouTube influencer called The Lockpicking Lawyer, and his basis for gun locks, and he is a gun owner, a responsible gun owner, is that if a curious teenager can get into the gun lock, then it's not good enough. So please, please, please, if you're going to be a responsible owner, you're going to get a gun lock, a gun safe, do more than just cursory research, because many of these are not only easy to pick, but many of them are easy to bypass as well without any real knowledge or tools.
14: Yeah, Neil, thank you for that. Go ahead.
13: Yeah, no, I really appreciate you sharing that, Neil. Thank you so much. And you are exactly right. You know, one thing that I think in an ideal, and I'm looking over at Todd here with us too, in an ideal situation, like if we could provide even more like sturdy, stronger, there are so many good safes out there.
15: That's right.
13: And they are expensive. And so that's something that we're definitely always trying to kind of work through as well. But like something we share at these festivals is those biometric safes are on Amazon for $70. But yes, that is such a great point. This is just one option. But there are so many other options out there.
15: Well, that's why the cable locks are so great. Mm-hmm. They are not expensive. They're mm-hmm. easy to use. I mean, if you go into any firearm store, or most of them anyway, you'll notice that they have them running through their handguns in their display case. Mm-hmm.
14: Right. They're just sort of part of the display there. Let's take one more call before we go to our break. Sean in Antioch, thanks for waiting patiently. Go ahead.
19: Yeah, I'm a gun owner, and I'm kind of surprised at really the inefficiency of gun advocates or gun restriction advocates. I mean, part of it is we don't want to be honest. I mean, the stats, for example, if you have someone that struggles with depression or past suicidal ideation, there should never be a gun in that house. And I don't see a lot of outreach with regards to that. And there was mention of firearm sales. Well, there's a

0: because we all know the way the political system works right now, that the primary is a de facto general in the state of Tennessee based on our political makeup.
1: Well, hold up. You're saying that unlike, let's say, a lot of polls that might look at Tennessee, you say you could get everybody, but we know who moves the needle, and it's the Republican primary voter.
0: 100%.
1: Wow.
0: So we only poll Republican primary voters in our last three polls. We've also used the same pollster that Donald Trump uses, the same one that Marsha Blackburn uses, the same one that Bill Lee uses. And what we have found in our cohort of Republican primary voters, the number of people that support background checks is overwhelmingly large. And it's getting larger every single year. We did it in 2023. 54% of Republican primary voters supported background checks on private sales. In just 2 years, 70% now support it in private sales. So Sean's not wrong. I mean, there's a yearning, a desire to have more rules followed when it comes to this particular topic. And it's coming through not from all Tennesseans, because I'm pretty sure I know how it's going to poll if I were polled Democrat primary voters, mm-hmm. but Republican primary voters right now that fill the state house, they feel very strongly about this.
1: Wow. Well, Sean, thank you so much for bringing that up, and we'll get more into some of that polling data later in the show. But when we come back, some of the surprising takes that you find when you start asking people to open up about guns. Stay with us. This is Nashville.
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1: I'm Blake Farmer, and this is Nashville. People will surprise you when you start asking about firearms. You're like, no way this person owns guns. And it turns out they've got one, maybe many. We know they're out there. The estimate's something like 500 million civilian-owned guns in the U.S. 500 million. That's like two per adult. And in a state where you don't need any kind of license to carry or have a gun, the number is thought to be higher. Well, school shootings seem to have a weapon of choice, and that is a military-style rifle. And this issue comes up in the community discussions that are part of this Louder Than Guns documentary we're talking about. Here's a woman in Owensboro, Kentucky.
4: I also agree that there is a right of personal protection. I have guns in my home. My father gave me guns and taught me to shoot when I was about 10 years old. My wife, her father gave her guns, taught her how to shoot. That was a family tradition. But do I see a need for military and paramilitary style weapons in the hands of civilians? I think that's what the military and law enforcement are for.
1: We're having an intense conversation about firearms today related to the new documentary from Ketch C. Korb, Old Crow Medicine Show. It's called Louder Than Guns. It's an important discussion, and we welcome your voice. So we've already loved having your comments. 615-760-2000, or you can jump in the chat at the live video stream at the WPLN YouTube page. Ketch C. Korb is here along with Todd Cruz, who's chairman of the Voices for a Safer Tennessee, and Katie Diekhouse, who coordinates community engagement. I wonder if we could talk, and Todd, maybe you're the guy to talk about it. When you bring up military-style rifles, I mean, even the term you use when people say AR-15-style rifles, you sort of start kind of showing people

0: maybe how you feel about them. How does that conversation go when you're trying to meet people in the middle?
1: We avoid it.
0: Really?
1: I mean, seriously, it's not. We're very intentional about what we talk about. We're very intentional about what we are for. We're also very intentional about how we approach this. And one of those intentions is not touching the third rail around who has a right to ban whatever type of weapon.
0: Mm.
1: We are talking more about how to make communities safer. I will tell you personally, and this is my personal view, not the organization's view, I think if somebody wants to own a firearm, it's their right to own one. You know, does it belong slung over somebody's back walking down Broadway? Absolutely not. In no way is that okay. But I'll also tell you that my 90-year-old uncle, who's a hay farmer, feral hogs ruin his farm and they multiply by the thousands. And the only way you can eradicate them, that's one of the ways you eradicate them, is use a high-power rifle. So it's a very difficult and nuanced discussion. And as an organization, in the very beginning, we said, that's not our lane.
0: Mm.
1: Our lane is, how do we help mental health folks or people who are challenged with mental health challenges get an off-ramp so they don't reach for a firearm? How do we ensure everybody gets a background check like they're supposed to? And more importantly, and equally as importantly, how do we make sure people understand their responsibility, if you're going to own a firearm, to secure it, to secure it safely so that children can't get a hold of it?
0: I'm curious to ask listeners here if that feels like the right strategy to you to sort of avoid the third rails that are out there, like talking about high-powered rifles. The number to join us on air is 615-760-2000. Katie Diekhaus, what do you find when you're, you know, out talking? You avoid it?
2: Oh, yeah. No. Well, this is where, oh, man, I just would love for more people to go visit these festivals and rural community. We have to just keep getting outside of our comfort zones.
0: Okay, as a reminder, listeners who's just tuning in, Voices for Safer Tennessee, a lot of what you're doing right now is going to festivals and counties to have these conversations.
2: And here's, and I think people are surprised when this comes from me, given our life change and current situation. But
0: because the shooter in the Covenant School used one of these rifles.
2: Yes. Yes.
0: That was purchased legally.
2: Legally, yes. Yep. At a lot of these festivals, though, people, like even the shirts, the hats, like people will come up with these on shirts and hats too. And I think there's this instant feeling of, here we go.
0: Almost like, do I need to hide this?
2: Because of this... like attire and things are, and guess what? We have great conversations.
0: Mm.
2: So it's just this whole thing where this is where me focusing on Safer Tennessee has mentally helped me, because we're so state focused in these three areas. You know, it's just this whole thing where we have like taken away some of the education components needed for knowing how to use firearms, how to safely store. So now it's like, whoa, we really need to get back to this even. And kind of what Todd mentioned too, just, you know, there's just this bill that keeps coming back every year. But, you know, just like having somebody walk around with that is so frightening. And the fact that we continue to try to...
0: You can legally walk around with an AR-15.
3: Oh, yeah, they're
0: right
3: at the Capitol, and they're, they're all dressed in their
2: specifications.
3: Fatigues.
1: Right, you can't, today you cannot walk around with a loaded long gun.
2: Yes, so it cannot be loaded.
4: Can't be loaded, yeah. I tell you, for me, as somebody who had fired weapons but never a semi-automatic weapon, one of the first things that I did after the Covenant shooting was I went into a pawn shop in Pilot Mountain, North Carolina, and I said, I'd like to see the AR, please. And he got it off the rack for me. It was about 16 to choose one, including one in pink. Gave it down to me, and I put it up against my cheek, and I just tried to understand better. What is this weapon that we're all talking about? I went into this, you know, project of trying to make a stand and let my voice be heard and make a blueprint for a bigger country star than me, y'all, to stand up here and actually say something. And I thought for sure at the beginning, at the onset, I thought, well, of course we're going to ban the AR-15. That's going to be one of the first things that we do. But I've since come to understand through talking with everybody from the trauma surgeon in Davis County, Kentucky, to the tribal elders of, you know, the Flathead Rez in Montana, that that's maybe 50 years away. And we got to start right now with what we can do. Mm-hmm. Can we prevent suicide and flatten the curve there and access to firearms and pulling it away from mentally unhinged people? You've really got to pick your battles here. When I put that AR-15 away from my cheek and handed it back to the man, I was sort of putting that out of my thought process. Mm-hmm. I'm not going to deal with this now, but don't think I ain't thinking about you.
0: Mm-hmm. Well, you know, you brought up suicide, and I think we need to talk about that for a minute. And so I'm going to turn the conversation to self-harm for the next few minutes. Important thing to talk about, but this is to listeners. If it's not your time to hear this, please take a music break or something for the next few minutes or so. You listen to WNXP over 91.1 for a bit, or silence works. And if you do need to talk to somebody, remember that 988 is always right there. Catch, in this documentary, suicide comes up unprompted, it seems. Were you prepared for so many people to share about family members who turned guns on themselves?
4: Well, it's really hard when you're talking with somebody and they're, you know, cause you're listening and they're leading you somewhere and then they lead you to this tragedy. Yeah. But I have suicide in my family. My father's father took his own life and I talk about it in the film, and it's something that, helped me, really be braced for the hardships of these conversations. You know, I've met all these bereaved parents and bereaved children who have lost their parents. And I've met them coast to coast, and they defy all categorization. They're all kinds of people, and they're all grieving, and they're all have found profound loss. They are the ones who remain. Suicide, and it's a really selfish act. But it's just you. And so it's sort of the ultimate curtain call. It's been really a powerful part of the story because it is, it really is a leader in fatalities.
0: To listeners here, has self-harm in your own family, your friend group, changed your views on firearms? If you're comfortable, we'd love to hear from you. The number is 615-760-2000. Or again, you can get in the chat on the video stream at YouTube. Katie, how do you navigate this part of the conversation?
2: Yeah, no, something that, you know, I think can happen quickly is like an urban rule discussion happens. Well, you know, it's like if we're in a rural, it's like, oh, this only happens in the cities, or this only happens in these rural areas. And again, this is another area where we're trying to just overcome that division there at that level as well. Something that a lot of people may not realize is that in our rural areas of Tennessee, East Tennessee it's one of the least populated, most rural areas. It has the highest suicide rate in the state of Tennessee. And also Tennessee is 50% higher than the national average. I know there's data out there that says, like, if you can remove a firearm from somebody, you know, thinking about that or going through this, and this goes back to, I think his name was Sean's question.
0: Sean and Antioch.
2: Yes, thank you. You know, there is like this 30-second window you could totally just change their life. And then also if firearm is the choice, there's a 90% rate that it will be successful in this, you know, tragic situation. So I think that is something that, that conversation, even having them at these, you know, kind of more rural communities, is very eye-opening for people because they often aren't heard as much or know about.
1: And this goes back to the whole nature around and the whole reason behind the concept of a temporary transfer. If you're contemplating suicide, more than likely you are struggling. And you need to be given every opportunity to get the kind of help that is available to you. And you also need to have the temptations temporarily pulled away, right? Out of all the firearm deaths in Tennessee, 60% of them are related to suicide.
2: Yeah.
0: Of all firearm deaths in Tennessee, 60% related to suicide.
1: That's right. And veteran suicides in the state of Tennessee, 35% higher than the rest of the country.
2: And I would like to say this, we were just at a veteran tabling event, and this wonderful couple came up, and we were talking about what we were doing. And the gentleman was so kind to open up, but he said, I can't have firearms because I have PTSD. But they both have been in the military for years. And so, but he said, but my wife has a firearm, but I do not know where it is. And she has it completely locked up and put away to protect him. And I told them how much I appreciated them telling me that and opening up about that as well. Because that, again, is like, you know, that's an interesting dynamic. But like, kind of going back to what Sean asked, you know, she was definitely probably not just using a cable lock and putting it somewhere. He said, my wife is, I don't know where they are, and she has them really locked up somewhere.
0: Right.
2: So,
0: well, Todd, it does seem like when people talk about red flag laws, where they're like guns could be taken away from somebody who's deemed, harm to themselves or others. When you just think about how that would get enforced, I can see why that would be really tricky.
1: It is tricky. It's tricky, but it's effective, right? I mean, the state of Florida has a red flag law, temporary transfer law, whatever you want to call it. State of Indiana has it. The state of Indiana's data shows that almost it has decreased incidence by almost 10%. It works. It has to be due process. It can't just be an angry ex-wife going and saying, hey, I want to take, you know, my ex-husband's guns away. There has to be a court involved. And going back to some of the polling data we talked about earlier, the majority of Republican primary voters also agree.
0: Well, after the Covenant, I mean, maybe we didn't have this polling data, I don't know, but after the Covenant School shooting, this was proposed. It was hardly debated. And then the next year, the legislature banned local governments from putting in something. What are they missing?
1: Oh, it's a tough topic, right? You know, I think if we'd had a chance to do it quickly, it would have happened right after Covenant, right? Because that's what happened in Florida. I would say that it got botched in several different ways. Wasn't the governor's fault. He was very adamant that it should happen, but, you know, he's not the executive, doesn't make the decision here. That's the legislature's job. And
0: well,
1: they
0: he signed the bill the next year to ban local. And I get there are other reasons to not have local communities making their own laws.
1: Right.
0: It should be a state law, but still.
1: That's right. But it's a tough topic, right? And I think there is this fear of who is going to abuse the law. And that's to your point earlier. It's a real fear.
0: Well,
1: and we have to do it right.
0: We'll step aside from that, though. We welcome calls on the self-harm topic. If you have a story to share, 615-760-2000 is the number. I'd love to ask you all about what surprises you related to some of the stereotypes that come up with firearms. And I'll say this woman from Chicago in the documentary surprised me because I was not expecting her to repeat a line that is often used to fend off gun regulations.
5: What I don't like is to hear the term that's being utilized as gun violence, because the blame is being placed upon the tool instead of holding the criminals responsible for their actions. And when that terminology is utilized as much as it is, people don't tend to think about the individual that actually used the tool. You continue to use the term, so then that would direct the energy to that. Then where does that go? That goes to legislation. You can't legislate away evil, right? We know that because criminals don't follow the law.
0: To listeners here, does she have a point? Is this primarily people, not really a firearm issue? The number 615-760-2000. I guess this is what you get when you get people all gathered. They don't stick to the script.
4: Yeah, it's really kind of beautiful the way this saga opens up when you really start asking people about it. It turns out all of your preconceived notions about the who's who of gun reform or Second Amendment enthusiasm, turns out that just sort of, you know, gets shot to pieces, so to speak. Mm-hmm. One story I'll share with you here is I was sitting down with somebody who had recently been released from prison, and he was a felon that was never going to own a firearm again. And he said to me, I'm just so scared because how am I going to protect my 12-year-old daughter? And inside I thought, well, I have a 12-year-old daughter and I sure want to protect her. And I'm going to protect her by not having a firearm. And he's going to protect her by having one if he could. And that word protection really, really began to resonate with me. And I thought, God, are we all just trying to protect the ones that we love the most? Is that the pathway that unites us all on these different sides of this very thorny topic?
0: Well, the word protect, you're exactly right. That I'm guessing, Katie, it comes up in your conversations at all these festivals.
2: Mm-hmm. Oh, yeah. No, it does a lot. And again, as I wish you'll hear me like try to say this so frequently, and I hear myself, but like, again, I just wish we could give people that time to talk and explain, to understand where they're coming from and why, and then try to find that pathway to connect on where we can meet to kind of what does that mean to protect and things like that. You know, if it's just a quick conversation and they're coming up to the table, that is where, again, you know, we'll use the biometric safe as an example. Like, well, and, you know, and I'll say, like, I understand that. Now, on a deeper level, if I was going to sit down and really talk with that person, I would have more to say and just say, well, you know, like, I hope you've also taken a class, and I hope you really understand what happens if this does. You are trying to protect yourself, but then you do end the life of someone else. And if an accident happens, like, just how many things can happen following that too as well. So yes.
0: Well, let's take another phone call. Roland from Edge Hill calling in. You're on the show. Go ahead.
6: Yeah, thank you so much. My mission has been to reduce veteran suicides for 30 years. And partnering with another organization called the Nashville, Earth Matters Tennessee, which created Corn Community Gardens in Nashville than any other organization for many years. And we came up with the... we were trying to find places on farms for veterans, with the birds and the bees and the breeze and the trees being perfect therapy for PTSD. And then we found out that farmers commit suicide almost twice as much as veterans. And then we came up with this plan, which would be for the veterans to help farmers form farm cooperatives. Farmers are not able to keep up with their bank mortgage, and so they wind up not being able to work 70, 80 hours a week anymore, and so they commit suicide. This would give them a retirement plan instead of a suicide plan, and bring fresh fruit and vegetables to inner city neighborhoods, which is the other area where higher suicide rates in Tennessee.
0: Roland, thank you so much for your work on this for so many years. Katie, it makes me think about how you very quickly get far from the firearm in this conversation.
2: Yeah. Well, Roland, thank you so much for what you do. That's incredible. And just trying to bring those people together that are both struggling to then ultimately prevent, you know, ending of a beautiful life. So, so very grateful for what you're doing. Thank you for sharing that.
0: We need to take one last break. When we come back, we're going to land with the great divide. You know, for some, more guns is actually the answer to better protection. For others, it's fewer. Well, where's the middle ground? We have been coming up with some of that, and we welcome your thoughts as well. 615-760-2000. We're talking about the documentary Louder Than Guns. Stay with us. This is Nashville.
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9: Hi, my name is Joe, and I'm from Donelson. What I love about Nashville is our proximity to so many incredible state parks. I enjoy hiking and going on family adventures.
0: I'm Blake Farmer, and this is Nashville. We're wrapping up our own Louder Than Guns community conversation. It's a documentary from Catch C. Corp, Old Crow Medicine's show. Also with us, Todd Cruz and Katie DeKouse of Voices for a Safer Tennessee. You know, there's basically a fundamental question at the root here. You've got people who honestly feel like the thing we might need to keep us safe is more guns, not less. How do we bridge that gap between the person who thinks guns might be the answer and the person who believes restricting gun ownership is kind of the only solution? If you've got an idea, I need to hear from you quickly. 615-760-2000. Catch, is the answer this protection concept?
4: Well, I know the answer is love everybody and listen. And, you know, being a listener and leading with a listen instead of, here's what I think and I want to tell you about it right now. Yeah. You know, there's a lot of vitriol on this topic. And yet, when it comes down to the tragedy of it, silence. You know, after the bullet flies, there ain't nothing. So I think we just need to be, I know that we need to be in much closer proximity to one another to discuss, to talk about solutions, and to work through the trauma, because this is very painful. Grieving is the through line here. That's all, yeah.
0: Todd, I mean, it does seem that at some point there's a disarming conversation.
1: Yeah, I mean, look, at the end of the day, we have the Second Amendment. Tennessee is a strong Second Amendment state. So instead of having a discussion about do we have too many guns, should we have less guns, it goes back to what Ketch and Katie have been saying. It's like, how do we find the common ground in the middle that makes our community safer and respect everybody's rights? And that is a hard conversation. But having it with respect, avoiding the catchwords, the buzzwords, the offensive words, and really talking about the root cause. Again, whether that's temporary, you know, crisis-based transfer, whether that's background checks, whether it's making sure you secure your firearms to keep them safe. That, to us, is the way forward. I think getting into a discussion about who should and shouldn't have a firearm if they are legally allowed to gets you down a rabbit hole where you're never going to get to an answer, ever. Each person is going to entrench, and then the conversation's over. And that's what we have to avoid.
0: I wonder. I mean, it's often Democrats who are the ones, you know, kind of pushing regulation. But, Katie, do you see that folks who are really passionate about this issue might be hurting their cause when they're, you know, holding a press conference and calling people out?
2: Mm-hmm. Well, I always listen, talk about respect. I want to be respectful to that as well, because there have been people working in this space for a very long time and doing really, really hard work. I do think we can get stuck. And I also think in this day and age we live in with social media and being able to, and let's just be, I know it's not everything, but the algorithms, like, you know, we get so stuck into what we hear or the headlines so quickly that talk about like a visceral response. You know, it's just like, oh my goodness, like I'm so frustrated. We are really forgetting that human connection need. And so this is where how much we have seen, how much I have personally heard from individual face-to-face meetings, like people learning to build walls up to yelling or name calling. Like, you know, we have to look beyond that and we have to talk to each other and figure out how to.
1: Yeah. Look, there's this term out there, and this is where I'll probably get yelled at later. Bullhorn.
0: We turned off the phones.
1: Thank you. Bullhorn advocacy.
0: Yeah.
1: I don't find it effective. I think it's a distraction. And I think if you actually have conversations with people, and you start pointing out some of the challenges, and then you listen, and then you work alongside them, things can happen. The state of Tennessee has passed 10 firearm safety laws in the last 3 years. The first time in a decade they've addressed these issues. And this is not because somebody was standing in the hallway yelling at them. This is because people were sitting down, having a discussion, looking at data and saying, how do we make this better? We're the only state, I believe, that allows nonpartisan firearm safety training in schools. The only state in the country. That's a step forward because you don't have to get training anymore, right? Because right. you don't have to have a permit anymore. But now we're teaching people who may not get it through the TWRA, they're getting it in their schools.
0: Yeah, we got the message from our principal at the beginning of the year. It's like, just so you know, there is a training about guns
1: right.
0: in our school now for your first grader. Katie, have you been pushed to pick up
2: like
0: a bullhorn?
2: This?
0: To be pick up oh. a bullhorn?
2: Yes and no. I do feel that I have always been somebody that wants people to work together. I've always been the middle person for a lot of people, and I will be honest, that's also my Evelyn, and I want to demonstrate that for my oldest daughter as well, that it can mean a lot.
0: Katie Decouse, thank you so much for being willing to talk about this live on the radio. An important conversation. Todd Cruz, both voices from Voices for a Safer Tennessee and Catch C-Corps of Louder Than Guns. Thank you all for your time.
1: Thank you.
2: Thank you.
1: Thanks, y'all.
0: And thank you for tuning in this hour and being part of the discussion. This is Nashville's a production of Nashville Public Radio. If you missed yesterday's show, we met the Nashville Poetry Party ahead of their event tonight at East Nashville Beer Works to honor Dolly Parton. Columbia Mayor Chaz Mulder was on to talk about his ever-changing run for Congress. 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Today's episode produced by Mary Mancini and myself, LaTanya Turner, running that board. Tasha A.F. Limley is our managing editor. The masterminds behind our theme music are LaRange and Namir Blade. Your feedback's important to us. The on-air phone number goes over to voicemail after the show. It's 615-760-2000. We'd love to hear your comments on this one. You can also DM us on Instagram anytime at This Is Nashville. I'm Blake Farmer. Go in peace.
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0: In Ethiopia, renewed fighting spurs fears of a civil war.
1: There's a great danger that there will be a larger war.
0: I'm Carolyn Beeler. Nearly a month on from Nepal's floods, what comes next?
2: We don't want to stay here because this is not a safe place.
0: Also, Southern Europe saw a spike in sudden deaths. Some Spaniards think they know why.
3: We are more and more American in lifestyle. We are more stressed.
0: The growing climate threat that's probably not been on your radar.
4: You walk into a museum and the first thing you think is, what is the artwork? You don't think about what is the carbon footprint.
0: How museums are working to cut their emissions. And a teenager grapples with a near universal truth, unwanted body hair.
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6: Live from NPR News, I'm Joel Snyder. Palestinian leader Mahmoud Abbas is urging the UN to help save a two-state solution by preserving the land where a Palestinian state should be. He spoke via video since the U.S. refused him a visa. Israel's prime minister, though, did get to deliver his address in person, as NPR's Michelle Kellerman reports.
7: Dozens of diplomats walked out of the General Assembly Hall as Prime Minister Benjamin Netanyahu came to the podium while his supporters cheered from the public gallery.
8: If there are any other moral cowards who haven't yet left this hall, please do so now. Thank you very much.
7: He went on to defend the U.S. and Israeli war against Iran, calling it one of the easiest decisions he's ever had to make. In what sounded like a campaign speech, he said Israel has hammered Hamas in Gaza and pummeled Hezbollah in Lebanon. And he blasted his many critics here, saying they're telling lies when they accuse Israel of genocide. Michelle Kellerman, NPR News, the United Nations.
6: At the White House tonight, President Trump hosting a state dinner for the visiting Chinese leader Xi Jinping, as human rights demonstrators protested outside, calling for greater freedoms in Tibet, Hong Kong, and Taiwan. NPR's Brian Mann is following the return to the White House of reporters from CNN, MS Now, and Politico after a federal judge temporarily blocked President Trump's attempt to ban them. He has more on Trump's reaction to the decision.
9: Writing on his Truth Social platform, Trump again accused U.S. journalists without offering evidence of conspiring to make up false stories about him. Then, according to a pool report from press photographers with Trump today during his meeting with Xi, Trump reportedly made a joke about China having the friendliest press corps. China, of course, is a communist nation with overwhelming government control over free speech and the press.
6: There has been some back and forth. Early today, reporters from all three outlets said the White House continued to block him from the grounds before access was granted after a few hours. And journalists for CNN and MS Now say they were denied entry to cover this evening's state dinner. Mortgage rates are above 7% this week, their highest level since January 2025. NPR's Stephen Pasaha says that's driven in large part by the U.S. war against Iran.
10: The war's been creating a lot of volatility in the bond market, which affects the cost of borrowing, including for a home. The average 30-year fixed-rate mortgage is at 7.03%, according to Freddie Mac. That's a full percentage point higher than it was before the war started in late February. Getting a standard loan for a $400,000 home today versus back then means paying hundreds of dollars more each month. Other factors are also worrying bond traders, like the Federal Reserve raising interest rates last week. A modest move, but some of the Fed's policymakers are signaling more rate hikes could be on the way. Stephen Pasaha, NPR News.
6: This is NPR News. The Trump administration is turning to the U.S. Supreme Court, asking the justices to intervene to allow third-party deportations in an emergency third-country deportations. In an emergency filing, the White House is asking that a ruling by a federal judge in Boston be put on hold while it appeals. U.S. District Judge Brian Murphy ruled that the Homeland Security Department's policy to remove migrants to third countries is unlawful. When President Trump took office, he vowed to dismantle the Education Department, saying the changes would not affect sending money to America's neediest students. But NPR's Shanaki Mehta reports that federal education employees employees tell a different story.
5: NPR spoke to five current employees at the agency who all asked not to be named because they fear losing their jobs. The Education Department told NPR the changes will increase efficiency, but workers say being scattered across several federal agencies makes sending money to states and schools less efficient, partly because staffers used to manage grants with one system at education. Now, some are using several systems at other agencies they say aren't built for education grants. NPR also found moving people in and out of the Ed Department may be costing taxpayer dollars. Ed workers are moving out of a building that was just renovated for their needs. It may cost hundreds of millions more to update the building again for the Energy Department, which is supposed to move in. Janaki Mehta, NPR News.
6: Hurricane Polo drenching Mexico's coast. Forecasters at the National Hurricane Center warning of life-threatening flooding and mudslides. Farther west, Nolo has strengthened into a hurricane, forecast to approach Hawaii Friday night. This is NPR News.
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12: This is The World. I'm Carolyn Beeler. Thank you for joining us today. We'll jump right in and head to Ethiopia, which is facing the specter of a resurgent civil war. This week, forces in the state of Tigray seized three airports in the country's north just days after seven armed and political groups announced an alliance against the government. The developments threatened to unravel a fragile 2022 peace agreement that ended 2 years of war in a region already beset by conflict. For the latest, we called up Alex DeWall, the executive director of the World Peace Foundation.
13: Well, this has been a sort of creeping war for the last 6 months. There was, as you mentioned, a peace agreement at the end of 2022 that ended an extremely devastating war between the central government and the state government in Tigray. And that agreement was never properly implemented, and it began to fall apart. And earlier this year, a group within the Tigrayans took charge and basically repudiated that agreement. And they began to then side with the next door state of Eritrea, which had been allied with the Ethiopian government during that previous war, but had since fallen out. And so we saw a sort of beginnings of a low-level civil conflict within Tigray between different factions alongside other creeping wars in other parts of the country. The particular triggers here that have sort of pushed it up and made it register, as you mentioned, seven different organizations signed a political charter saying they would coordinate. There's really no coordination. It's like seven different separate guerrilla insurgencies in different parts of the country.
12: So that's not all in Tigray. This is in addition to the Tigray state government militia.
13: Exactly. Basically covering different parts of all the country, but very low level. In themselves, taken individually, matters that the Ethiopian government would normally be able to handle. And then the spark was just the last couple of days when these Tigrayans who had gone into opposition then seized control of airports. There was no real fighting. They just took over these airports, and then the central government closed down air access. And that immediately sparked diplomatic interest, because immediately the international community, the diplomats, etc., in the capital could no longer travel. And so that was really a signal for saying this is something more serious.
12: And so there are these different loosely aligned groups. To what extent are they working together with forces in Tigray?
13: So they're all getting some sort of support from neighboring Eritrea. And in turn, neighboring Eritrea is getting some backing from Saudi Arabia, from Egypt, from some other countries. Not so much to fight against Ethiopia, but because it's also involved in the war in next door Sudan,
12: right,
13: the government there. So what we see actually is the entanglement of four different zones of conflict. There's this one in Ethiopia, which a war that is resurgent, never really went away. The very vicious civil war in Sudan, the ongoing war in Yemen. And then across the sea, the war has broken out again, giving the Houthis, Ansar al-Allah, taking the offensive and starting a war with Saudi Arabia. And this is very relevant because the Red Sea is a key international shipping route. And on the exactly opposite Yemen is Eritrea. And so Eritrea is strategically vital for controlling that route. So you would think that the last thing that Saudi Arabia and Egypt and the United Arab Emirates that are backing the other sides in this war and the United States, the last thing they would want to see is war on both sides of the Red Sea, but that is what is now in prospect.
0: Mm. So with this region in a dire situation with these conflicts already, and then the potential of this hunger crisis you're talking about, what happens if there does erupt a full-scale conflict in Ethiopia?
13: Well, I just fear for the tens of millions of ordinary people there who the only thing they want to do is to have a reasonable life. And they will go hungry because of the disruptions, the ravages of war, and the near impossibility of getting humanitarian relief at scale to hungry people across the battle lines.
0: The thing that has gotten everyone's attention here, the capture of these airports, that was not, you're saying, some big bloody battle. Is there hope that this will kind of calm down now?
13: Well, I think there are two sources of hope. One is that soldiers don't want to fight. The ordinary population, including the soldiers, are just sick and tired of fighting because they see no reason for fighting. And many of them are fighting their friends, their neighbors, the members of armed units whom they fought alongside, who were their comrades in the last war. So people are sick of war. And the other is that all the states that are real power brokers, including the United States, Egypt, Saudi Arabia, and the Emirates, none of them have an interest in this becoming a major war. They can all see that everyone will lose if Ethiopia goes up in flames. So they have every reason to try and stop it.
0: So as somebody who spends a lot of time studying war right now, do you think that a larger war can be avoided?
13: I think there's a great danger that there will be a larger war. And these wars have become so complicated, so entangled, that the formula for peace is like herding cats. It's very, very difficult to get everyone to go in the same direction. And the institutions, the United Nations, the African Union, the US State Department, they are all far too weak, too understaffed, too distracted by other things really to pay proper attention to this.
0: Alex DeWall is the executive director of the World Peace Foundation.

0: sudden deaths are suddenly spiking in parts of Europe. A recent study in the British health journal The Lancet estimates that in the decade from 2010 to 2020, they went up by at least 30%. Sudden death is defined as death within an hour of symptoms starting. The Lancet study did not look into the causes, but they are often related to heart problems. The World's Jerry Haddon reports from Girona, Spain.
1: It's 2008, and former pro basketball point guard David Grau's Girona team is playing a friendly match against the Titans, a club visiting from Ireland. The teams are good, but everyone's over 45 and the pace is relaxed. In a video from that day, Grau's running up and down the court. You can see his four-year-old son, Neil, running around too in the nearly empty bleachers. The video does not capture the moment when Grau wins a rebound, turns to pass the ball, and dies.
2: Yo le pasé la pelota a un compañero después de coger un rebote.
1: The only memory still in my head, Grau says, is after that pass, I began falling to my left. I was running but also falling, and my brain couldn't understand why, he says. Nobody had pushed me. I'm sitting with Grau outside the sports facilities at the University of Girona, where he's currently the director. So, yeah, spoiler, while he was technically dead that day, before he even hit the ground, he managed to live, but only because of three incredible strokes of luck.
2: Había uno de los árbitros, su trabajo es conductor de ambulancia.
1: One of the referees at our game was a paramedic, he tells me, and the wife of a teammate was a doctor. They both rushed over and began resuscitation efforts, he says. But Grau still needed that third piece of luck. We'll get to that in a sec. Over the next decade, beginning in 2010, sudden deaths like Grau's jumped significantly across Europe.
3: The general trend is worsening, and we have 3.2% of worsening per year.
1: Matteo Bertini is a doctor and researcher at the University of Ferrara in Italy and a lead investigator on the sudden death study. He and his team analyzed a decade of mortality data collected globally by the World Health Organization. The numbers are not absolute because reporting varies from country to country and causes of death are not always clear. But Bertini says the findings do point to a trend in Europe.
3: We can see that Southern Europe and Eastern Europe are the worst. We have a sort of a plateau in the middle, and Northern Europe seems the best.
1: The study analyzed sudden deaths in 26 nations among people aged 15 and older, men and women.
3: We need to highlight also another important difference between men and women in this study. In absolute numbers, sudden deaths were higher in men.
1: About three times higher.
3: And so far, we are in line with all the previous literature. But what we observe is that the trend was worse for the woman than for the men.
1: That sudden deaths are rising faster among women than men alarms some cardiologists. Giuseppe Brugada is a pioneering researcher into the causes of sudden cardiac death. Taking a break from his rounds at Barcelona's Technon Clinic, he says when he was in med school, heart problems in women, it wasn't even a thing.
4: We had in women paradox. I remember when I was studying, we said, no, the women never have a myocardial infarction. If they have it, it's when they have 70 years old, okay? That was 40 or 50 years ago. And now we have observed that the women are increasing numbers of myocardial infarction, especially at younger ages. It was before at 70, now they have myocardial infarction at 50.
1: Myocardial infarctions are commonly known as heart attacks. So what's changed? For one, Brugada says more women smoke cigarettes compared to a generation ago, while fewer men do. Obesity is also rising faster among women as Spain's traditional healthy Mediterranean diet gives way to fast and processed foods. One thing affecting both genders, says Brugada, a rise in anxiety.
4: And we are more and more American in lifestyle. We are more stressed, more money directed, more immediate reaction to everything. It is probably changing our behavior and might be a cause that now we are paying this price.
1: A price in rising sudden deaths, which, by the way, are known medically as ventricular fibrillations. Heart attacks are the leading cause, but there are genetic triggers too, not to mention strokes, internal bleeding, drug overdoses. Sudden death itself, Brugada says, is basically a circuitry problem.
4: I can have a very normal heart, everything, but the electrical channels do not work properly. And in certain circumstances, the electricity starts circulating in the wrong direction at the wrong speed, and this produces a ventricular fibrillation and finally death.
1: And to stop fibrillation?
5: Do not touch the patient. Shock advised. Everyone clear.
1: You need, of course, a defibrillator, those electric shock machines meant to get your heart firing properly again.
5: Press the flashing shock button. Shock delivered.
1: Which brings us back to the suddenly dead hoops player David Grau and his third stroke of luck that day in 2008. As the paramedic ref pumped his chest, the doctor ran for help.
2: Al conserje de la instalación, a la puerta de la instalación, a ver si tenían alguna cosa para...
1: To the gym manager's office, he says, to see if there was anything to help resuscitate me. The manager had kept all the equipment from a team that used to practice there, he says. Among the stuff was a portable defibrillator, with enough charge still to fire. 7.5 minutes after falling to the gym floor, Grau was brought back from death. Today in Spain, there are defibrillators in most gyms, schools, and shopping malls. In the Girona area, there's one in every police car, even on motorcycles. Yet sudden deaths are still rising. Dr. Brugada and the sudden death researchers praise defibrillators for saving tens of thousands of lives a year, but they're reactionary devices, they say, rolled out after a sudden death. What about the old ounce of prevention? Brugada says modern society seems to have forgotten the saying.
4: There is a very recent study done in Spain where they show that about 15% of the young people below 25 years of age already show some sign of cardiac disease in the coronary arteries.
6: So young.
4: Yeah, which is, of course, asymptomatic. They don't know that they have it.
1: But in 10 or 20 years, he says, if they don't start eating better and getting more exercise, they'll be at greater risk of heart attacks, possibly leading to even more sudden deaths. For The World, I'm Jerry Haddon, Girona, Spain.

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2: Tennessee's Department of Children's Services has been documenting the improper use of seclusion at the Bean Center for years, and yet they've continued to approve their license to operate.
1: That's John Oliver talking about our investigations with ProPublica into detention centers locking kids in solitary confinement. And I'm criminal justice reporter Paige Flager, bringing you deep dive investigations that you trust here on WPLN News.
3: China's leader Xi Jinping and President Trump met at the White House. They had a lot to discuss. Did the two leaders make any progress on Iran or AI? 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
0: This is The World. I'm Carolyn Beeler. As cities around the world work to curb their carbon emissions, one large source has mostly stayed under the radar: museums. The vast majority of those emissions come from the climate control systems that protect the art and exhibits. But a growing number of museums are trying to bring those emissions down.
5: The Getty, MoMA, LACMA, Guggenheim, National Galleries of Scotland, National Galleries of Singapore, National Galleries of Victoria.
0: That's Caitlin Southwick, an art conservator who helps museums implement more climate-friendly practices. I spoke to her today for The Big Fix, our series on the most ambitious ways people are working to address climate change. So I have to say that I have not thought about this before. How significant of a source of carbon emissions are museums?
5: To be honest, it's not something that I think any of us would think about. You walk into a museum and the first thing you think is, what is the artwork? So it's not the first time I've heard that. But most museums use the same amount of energy as a hospital.
0: Wow.
5: And actually can be some of the largest emitters in a city, which once again, I think flies under the radar as well.
0: And you say this is mostly because of these strict temperature and humidity controls, but you are arguing that they do not need to be quite as strict as they have been up until now. Why not?
5: Yeah, exactly. And basically between 60 and 70% of a museum's energy is using HVAC systems.
0: Wow.
5: And basically when the HVAC systems were invented after World War II and people started implementing them everywhere, museums also jumped on the bandwagon and thought, oh, wouldn't it be nice if our visitors were also much more comfortable in our galleries? And in the 1960s and 70s, there were two scientists at the National Gallery in London who thought, hold on just a second, what is this going to do to our collections? So they started investigating, and the parameters that they were given were based on human comfort. So they were working with 19 degrees Celsius, which I think is about 68 degrees Fahrenheit, and started looking at how that would impact their paintings. And basically what happened is those numbers started becoming standards. So when these publications came out, museums all around the world looked at the numbers, and instead of interpreting them as guidelines or research for a particular collection in a particular part of the world in a particular museum, they started looking at them as, this is best practice, and oh my goodness, we all need to jump on this bandwagon.
0: But I wonder, you know, these museums still do have to be comfortable for humans to be in. So how much energy savings is there really giving a bit more temperature fluctuation if you still have to keep it, you know, in that kind of room temperature range?
5: Absolutely. And I think that this is where there's kind of been some confusion as well, because what originally happened when these parameters came out in the 1960s and 70s was there were fluctuations, and the temperature was basically between plus or minus 2, and the relative humidity range was between plus or minus 5. So the issue that we have now is that museums are trying to maintain those incredibly, incredibly strict and tight parameters year-round, 24/7, globally.
0: Interesting. So are museums starting to rethink this? Are you seeing any changes?
5: Yes, and it's so exciting. I have to say that this is a conversation that's been going on for about 25 years. And leading scientists from all over conservation community have found that wider ranges are very safe for collections, which is moving from the plus or minus 2 and plus or minus 5 to a range of 16 to 25 Celsius and 50% relative humidity of plus or minus 10, so 40 to 60% range. And the idea behind this is that that is safe for almost all collections. And objects are a little bit like people. We acclimate to the place that we are used to, the place that we live, and then we're comfortable in that temperature and relative humidity. I mean, if you have a person who grew up in Nigeria, they might be more acclimated to higher temperatures than someone who grew up in England. And yet when you have a collection that is coming from Nigeria and moving to England on a loan, for example, you have the same thing. The collection is used to the higher temperature and relative humidity. So it can get cold and it might not feel as great in these tighter temperature and climate control ranges.
0: So you mentioned that pieces become accustomed to the temperatures they're used to, kind of like humans. So
5: yeah.
0: If all of these pieces have become accustomed to that standard 68 degrees for decades and decades and decades, is there a risk of damage just because of the change?
5: It's a really good question and a super important one. I'm going to get a little scientific on you here for a second, but there's a concept in conservation called proofed fluctuations. So basically, if an object has been exposed to any sort of temperature or relative humidity range or climatic condition in the past, then any damage that would have occurred has already occurred. So if you think about a painting maybe from the 1830s, it wasn't in climate control for 150 years. So it's used to the fluctuations and the different ranges and the temperatures and relative humidities throughout the year from whatever geographic location it's originally from. But what is so interesting is that as climate change increases, that is now becoming the biggest threat to our collections. Because when we have HVAC systems that are trying to maintain those incredibly tight standards, and we have more and more extreme weather outside, the HVAC systems are overworking and starting to break down more frequently. And that's where the real risk comes into play. Because if you have, you know, a huge shock to the system because the HVAC system breaks down and all of a sudden your humidity rises from 50% to 80%, that's more of a risk. So widening the parameters in a controlled and safe way is absolutely best practice for collections. And it's really important that we actually stop relying so much on our HVAC systems.
0: You mentioned all these museums that are starting to implement these changes. Are there receipts? Have they reduced their overall emissions in a significant way?
5: Yeah, absolutely. Absolutely. It's very difficult to measure, unfortunately. I think everyone, especially in the museum world, is kind of sitting there asking, okay, well, how much can we actually save? And as I mentioned, museums are a little far behind on the benchmarking. So it's a little bit more complicated sometimes to figure out what the exact range is. But we ran a program

0: are people and when the doors are open. So when the doors are shut and there's no one in the museum, then the climate can relax a little bit. So the Stans Museum for Kunst ran a series of tests, and they're now implementing 11 and a half hour shutdowns across their museum, which is, I mean, if the HVAC system was only running half the time, it's using half the energy.
1: Caitlin Southwick is an art conservator and the founder of Key Futures. We reached her in London.

0: More global stories are coming your way. Stay with us. 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
1: October 6th from 6 to 8 p.m., Nashville Public Radio hosts a panel discussion titled, Does My Vote Even Count? 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

0: This is The World. I'm Carolyn Beeler. At the United Nations General Assembly this week, Nepal's leaders are asking for more support for their country and others impacted by climate change. It has been almost a month since devastating floods in Nepal and Tibet. On the ground in Betrawati Bazaar, a historic market town along the Trishuli River in central Nepal, it seems many survivors have not quite wrapped their heads around what might come next. That is what I heard when I visited earlier this month. Do take care while listening to this. Some people might find scenes in this upcoming story upsetting. The main road that used to run along the river to Betrawati Bazaar was destroyed by the floods. So it can take all day on a white-knuckled journey up and down steep mountain roads to get here from the nearest major town. Trucks get stuck in the mud a lot and have to be pulled out. That's why it's been almost 2 weeks since the floods, and R.S. Adhikari is getting his first glimpse of where the town used to be. Now, it is just a flat expanse of mud. A few clusters of buildings are still standing.
1: And we know it's safe, but many people are still there asking. This is the police post. It was next to my house. See?
2: Yeah.
1: Now, they pushed here.
0: The two-story concrete police station was picked up and slammed down, maybe 100 feet up the riverbank.
2: Oh, my gosh. It's just tipped completely into the river. There's a knocked-over school bus on its side.
0: About 200 kids were killed on their way to just one school here. On the ground are single kids' shoes, school notebooks flopped open to neatly completed assignments on lined paper. We get to Adhikari's building.
2: This one right here. The pink.
0: Where he ran a grocery wholesale business with his brother.
2: So this three-story building.
1: Yeah, yeah. Not three. Down there, two-story more. See the mud? Yeah.
2: So this is a five-story building.
1: Seven-story total.
2: Seven-story. So three stories are completely buried by sediment.
1: Yes, yeah. Three stories already down there.
2: Wow.
0: Adhikari mentions the smell. The pungent odor of decaying bodies. The smell sticks to our skin and clothes and hair even after we leave. We are likely walking on bodies trapped under the same thick layer of mud that buried the first few floors of Adhikari's business.
2: I mean, does this feel like a graveyard to you?
1: Yeah, very. I sad myself. I cannot speak well. Before, very different. Now, you cannot imagine where I am now. Many buildings, many people are here. Now, where are these people? Where is this soft?
0: He has been stoic till now, but starts to tear up.
1: I see my property, nothing left. And then one of my friends, he lost his life. Very difficult to say.
0: And Adhikari is one of the lucky ones. His immediate family is safe, and his house and another business several miles away

0: are still standing. His uncle, Kedar Prasad Adhikari, didn't fare as well. Everything we earned was invested here, and it's all gone, he says. That includes three buildings that contained businesses and his family's home, though his family did escape. 90% of small and medium-sized business owners in Nepal don't have insurance. Adhikari tells me his ability to rebuild is dependent on government aid. I don't have capacity to do it myself, he says. Nepal's government has announced tax breaks, loan restructuring, and cheaper credit for business owners impacted by the floods, but no lump sum payouts. Adhikari is staying with a relative, but nearly a month after the floods, there are still people living in temporary shelters. I visit one in a school located up the hill from Betrawati. It is raining and people stand under tarps serving as makeshift awnings. I talk here to Pavitra Lamishani. Through an interpreter, she tells me that on August 26th, she watched as her 12-year-old son's school bus was swept away by the floodwaters.
1: In that time, my thought was, my son is no more, and I threw my bag and I was about to jump in the river.
0: A neighbor held her back. It would be hours before she learned her son had jumped off that bus and run uphill just in time to save himself. He is staying with a relative now in Kathmandu and tells his mom he never wants to move back here. My son gets very anxious and scared about staying here, she says. He says, Mom, please put me in a hostel instead. I'll stay there and study even if I have to be away from you. I haven't really thought about anything yet, she says, talking about what comes next. My life is just extremely stressful right now. The government plans to move people into small temporary houses, factory made in China, and shipped here as soon as possible. Then within 2 years, relocate them to brand new towns built in safe areas. As aid trucks pull up into the shelter's parking lot, I speak with the head of the local government, Madhav Prasad Ariel. He tells me that new homes will not be rebuilt in Betrawati Bazaar. It will not be a town anymore. Because of all the deaths here, we are struggling to put ourselves back together and recover, he says. The bodies of the vast majority of the people who disappeared in these floods have not yet been found. And without a body, Ariel has told Nepali media that his government isn't allowed to offer death certificates that would help surviving family members make insurance claims, access survivor benefits, and legally transfer property. So many survivors are in a grief-stricken limbo. After seeing the ruins, R.S. Adhikari tells me he doesn't need to come back here again.
2: There's nothing left. You see, like the desert of the, you know, dead body. So why should we come here to remind again? So try to forget, it's better for our future.
0: It's different for a young guy who is also here, Bizas Tepkota. He saw the flooding from a hilltop and rushed down to try to help. He says he helped rescue 4 or 5 survivors, and he helped recover dead bodies. He pulls his phone out of his pocket.
3: Okay, you pulled up a video.
4: Yes. Here is the dead body one. Look. Another one.
3: Oh my God.
0: His video pans across the tall grasses lining the riverbank.
4: Another here also.
0: There are 3 bodies here in this one video, peach-colored against the bright green of the grasses. They are inexplicably naked and impossibly vulnerable-looking.
3: That's a lot to see. How are you doing now?
0: After I asked that same question a few more times, he tells me he felt numb that day. Now he keeps coming back to the ruins of this town day after day. Can't quite figure out why. There is visible recovery underway down the river. Construction equipment like these diggers are scraping away thick layers of mud from damaged villages. But much of the recovery in Nepal will be invisible as a traumatized nation comes to terms with its grief. Creek Creators of a new database have compiled close to 4 million records of people enslaved in British colonies during the early 1800s, from the Caribbean to South Africa. It is online, free to use, and searchable. The database was created by Ancestry.com with cooperation from the Center for the Study of the Legacies of British Slavery at University College London. My co-host Marco Werman spoke with Matthew Smith, the director of that center.
5: These records are referred to loosely as the registers of enslaved persons. They were held or have been held in several locations, but the principal collection and concentration of them are at the National Archives in the UK under what they call the T71 catalogue. And what these are essentially records of every enslaved person in British colonies from the period roughly 1813 to 1840. And they're remarkable in the sense that you get details on all of the individuals who were enslaved, which essentially is the last generation of Africans brought to the British territories before slavery ended by abolition decree in 1834, but then after the end of the apprenticeship system in 1838. You really don't have records this detailed spanning that long a period of time for British slavery in the colonies. So it's very remarkable for that.
6: So why were these records made in the first place?
5: The records were made because after the transatlantic slave trade was abolished in 1807, many of the abolitionists believed that it would be a natural ending, if you will, of the system of slavery in the British colonies. But in fact, that didn't happen. What they started to notice was that there was a deepening of the system, and they were concerned that there could be possible trafficking of people illegally into the British territories. So the registers were meant to monitor the trafficking of persons and also to keep control of these enslaved societies.
6: Matthew, you said the data in these records is very detailed. Just how detailed are we talking about?
5: Well, the data gives us material that we don't normally find in a lot of records that document enslaved persons. That varies a good bit. So in some islands, you may find details such as occupations of persons. Others, you don't have that level of detail. Generally, for most, you'll have a name, not always a surname, but most often just a single identifying name, age, and maternal lines. You also have what's referred to as increase and decrease, which can be very upsetting aspects of this material to look at.
6: And what does that indicate?
5: Yeah, that essentially indicates the number of persons born, but also the number of persons who have died over the years, the gaps between the records. So these were filed or recorded every 3 years in these colonies.
6: How do you see these many details expanding our understanding of the people who were subjugated by the system of slavery?
5: The potential for it, I think, is remarkable, because what we're able to do is to essentially use the database and the records as they're kept presently on Ancestry to find connections in ways that would have been much more labor intensive using the paper records. So now you're able to go on and identify where persons are and try and find lines of family connections that way. For us at the Center for the Study of the Legacies of British Slavery at UCL, we're also really interested in the potential of understanding community stories. What happened to these areas where certain social networks were forged in these particular places where slavery existed? And how can we look very, very detailed, or rather do detailed comparisons across one place or even across multiple colonies? That's really, I think, one of the great potential game changers of this kind of material, now that we have it digitized in the way that it's now digitized. Historians have been using this material for a very long time. Now that we have a wide open access to them for the general public to use, there's also the potential that people will be drawing information from this data that we haven't seen before.
6: So the database is titled Former British Colonial Dependency Slave Registers 1813 to 1834. What do we know about any data prior to 1813 or after 1834?
5: Well, most enslavers would have been keeping some form of records of their enslaved populations, and some of those have survived. We also find traces of these lives of enslaved persons in other types of record sets and so on. Whether it's legal records, we can find some of that. It depends on colony to colony. You can find that material. What these records have, which is particularly significant, is a systematic way in which they were recorded. And that's what I think is very valuable with this particular collection.
6: I'm speaking with Matthew Smith, director of the Center at University College London. So I want to just underscore your partnership with Ancestry. Why was that necessary?
5: Ancestry decided that they wanted to make these records free and open access to everyone globally. And they're partnering with the National Archives UK on the digitization and the accessibility of those records on their site. We were brought in at the Center for the Study of the Legacies of British Slavery at University College London to help give historical context to the records. We understand that they are sensitive records. We understand the historical import of these records. And as a center that really is focused on a research-oriented approach to understanding slavery in the British Caribbean, that in a way that focuses on the lives of the enslaved persons, we felt it really necessary once we were invited by Ancestry to help them work through the historical context of the records.
6: Ancestry, obviously, it's a genealogy company. It profits off genealogy and genetic research. Do you have any concerns about the implications created by that?
5: We were very encouraged by the fact that Ancestry was determined not to make this material that you had to pay to view. That's important to the work that we do at the center, that everything we do is public history and it's meant for free open access. And these records are free and open access globally.
6: You mentioned how Jamaica is really looking hard at this.
5: Yeah.
6: Many countries, especially in the Caribbean, have been pushing for the UK to return some form of reparations to the descendants of slaves. What impact could these 4 million records have on those efforts, do you think?
5: When you begin to look at sets of records that actually identify human beings as individuals, as unique persons, and you see age, you see maternal lines, you see names, that gives you a very different understanding of what the cost, the human cost of enslavement was. And any set of records where you have that level of information made available to people, I think is really crucial because it helps us begin to understand the complexities of this system and the afterlives of that system as they functioned in societies post-slavery, for which many claims for reparations are made, begins to look differently because now we have a firmer sense of the persons who were affected. It's also worth saying, Marco, that these records document what we'd say is the last phase of British slavery. This is also about an institution that lasted centuries before these records started to be produced. So it is quite humbling to think about that aspect of it, that there are many people who will not be able to be identified on these sorts of records, whose lives were completely controlled by a system of human bondage. That's really important to bear in mind as well.
6: That shadow has really been cast quite large this past year. There's your database that we've been discussing. Also, just last week was published the Register of British Slave Traders, a 3-year project that revealed Great Britain's massive role in the trafficking of enslaved Africans. The book, The Crown Silence, came out this year about the British monarchy and their innate part of that trafficking. In the U.S., there is new DNA evidence reaffirming Thomas Jefferson had children with the enslaved woman, Sally Hemings. What do you hope will be the end result of all this research and data?
5: Well, as an historian, I'm very, very interested in all of these projects that have been developed. And there are many of them that are happening now, which are really important. The slave traders database project that you mentioned is a very important one because it shows just how deeply tied slavery was to the mechanisms of control and investment in the trafficking of Africans to these colonies. This particular set of records, the one on the registers of enslaved persons, is also, again, a big part of that puzzle because it now starts to show us the impact of that system on individuals when you start to use these records in conversation with others. What I really hope from this is that we'll have generations of new research being produced from these very, very important projects and shifts that we've been seeing in public history. And from that, we'll begin to understand and learn more about the history of slavery and why we need to sort of related to the afterlives that came long after the emancipation bills were passed in respective countries.
0: Matthew Smith, director of the Center for the Study of the Legacies of British Slavery at University College London. He was speaking with my co-host, Marco Werman. 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

0: This is The World. I'm Carolyn Beeler. Being a teenager comes with a lot of stuff that is not so fun. Puberty, body changes, self-consciousness. It's tough, especially when you get made fun of for how you look. When she was growing up in the States, Shweta Bhatt went through one transformation that her Indian family tried to help with, although it did not feel like help at the time. Bhatt recounted her experience to GBH's storytelling project, Stories from the Stage.
1: This is where you need to take her. I hear this Indian auntie telling my mom in the kitchen, and they're whispering. So I have my ear up against the wall. Usually, when my mom is whispering, it's because she's bragging about me and doesn't want it to get to my head. But today it's different. This is where you need to take her to get rid of her upper lip hair. And as I hear those words, I catch my reflection in the patio door, and I see my face, a face that for the past 13 years has been told I look like my dad. And no, I don't think it's because we both have curly hair or long limbs or cheeky smiles. My dad, he has a mustache. I mean, the mustache. Like a Tom Selleck step aside bar above the handlebar kind of mustache. And so do I. And in a world where I'm never going to look like Lizzie McGuire or Hannah Montana or Christy in math or Julie in art, I look like my dad. Kids made a lot of fun of me, and I got tired of it, and I thought I'd take this into my own hands. So I remember in the second grade, I waited for all the kids to go to recess. I ran to the bathroom with a pair of scissors from my cubby. I was going to make it all right, right there. And I make a snip, and it looks worse. And I get back from recess, and the kids, they're still laughing and pointing and making comments. And I realized I'm just going to be the girl with the mustache. There's no way I'm going to get rid of it. And so I learned how to work with it. I never wore red lipstick at dance recitals because it would kind of accentuate it. And all those lip glosses that I got at sleepovers, never wore those either. They'd get stuck in it. And I never wore black either because it would always cast a weird shade on my face. What worked were V-necks and neutrals and wearing my hair pulled back. For the past 13 years, no other girl in my class had a mustache. Heck, no other guy had a mustache either. And now this auntie is telling my mom where to take me to get rid of it. And I'm thinking, who am I going to be without one? Are girls going to finally want to be my friend? Are guys going to finally think I'm cute? I get in the car with my mom. And my mom, she's beautiful. She doesn't have a mustache. But I don't look like her. And I don't think she really gets this. But she's taking me to this auntie who threads. Now, I've heard of threading once. There was a girl in my dance class, and she talked about getting her top lip threaded. She said it felt like knives. And now I'm preparing for knives. And we make our way to this auntie's house. And even though I live in a town where there aren't that many Indians, all of the Indians from the surrounding towns, they go to this one auntie to get their upper lips threaded. I walk upstairs. She opens the door and she smiles at me. This smile that says, I've seen a lot of Indian girls who look like their father. I sit down in her chair and she starts to fashion this contraption out of thread. And she shows me how to keep my upper lip pretty taut. And she starts. It doesn't feel that bad. And it's over pretty quick. And she hands me a mirror. I lift up the mirror. And I see my eyes. And I see my nose. And then I see a space. A space between my nose and my top lip. I mean, it looks like a second forehead, like a five head. It looks really weird. Did she do something wrong? I look at my mom. Mom, do I look weird? And she's just smiling. This was supposed to make me look better, and I think I just look like a monkey. I don't know who this person is. But I take a deep breath because I don't have time to figure this out right now. Tonight is my middle school graduation, and I have to go on stage to get a medal. On stage. I make my way to the school, and I'm on my way to my homeroom, and I hear the comments, and I hear the snickers, and the pointing. She looks weird. Did she shave her face? No, I got it threaded, and I know I look weird. And I walk up on stage, and all I can think of is I still don't look like Lizzie McGuire, and I don't think I look like my dad anymore. And the teachers, they congratulate me and wish me well in high school. And all the other parents of all the other students graduating, they give me hugs and tell me good luck for high school. I make my way back home, and on the kitchen table, there's this cake from a grocery store with my face printed on it, my old face. I eat some. I make my way up to my room, and I'm looking in the mirror. I don't know who she is. All I can recognize is my ponytail and the metal around my neck. But I know what I have to do. What I want to do. I run to my mom's bathroom. I fiddle around with her makeup and I find it, her black eyebrow pencil. I run back to my room and I start to draw it back on. And I have a mustache again. I just need to be her for one more night.
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2: 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By the PRX Ambassador Council, whose members include Doty and Billy Crockett, Catherine Harris and Tom Kaiser, and Judy Piggott. 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
1: China's leader Xi Jinping and President Trump met at the White House. They had a lot to discuss. Did the two leaders make any progress on Iran or AI? 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

0: That's according to a new report from the Urban Institute that found more families were struggling to cover the cost of housing in 2025 than in years prior. The biggest change was among middle-income households. Here's researcher Samantha Batko.
1: Seeing this increase among middle-income renters is a big and important shift that reflects overall challenges with affordability in the country currently.
0: And it's not just housing. Roughly the same amount of adults also reported difficulty paying for oil, gas, or electricity last year. Experts say this is a worrying trend that could result in more people losing their housing altogether. Marissa J. Lang, NPR News.
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3: 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News from the UN General Assembly, including a proposal for Gaza and a push for diplomacy in Ukraine. 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
10: It's Morning Edition from NPR News. I'm Leila Fadel in Washington, D.C.
11: And May Martinez in Culver City, California. The WNBA's regular season ended last night. That means the playoff brackets are set, with the Minnesota Lynx having the top spot. Here with a preview of the playoffs is Annie Costable. She covers women's basketball at The Athletic. Annie, so what were some of the biggest highlights of the regular season for you?
12: Gosh, there were so many, but I think we got to start with the fact that this has been the most viewed season in WNBA history, with the league reaching over 88.5 million unique viewers. 47 WNBA games have averaged more than a million viewers. And beyond that, the attendance in each arena has set new marks as well. Over 3 million total attendees to date. Wow. So I think just the history in terms of the way that the league continues to grow has been really astounding.
11: Yeah, and it's a simple formula for any sport. If you increase the scoring, people are going to want to watch. People love watching scoring.
12: Exactly, and that's something that as well has improved. And coming into the season, there was a significant effort put into the officiating, improving the officiating, and one of the improvements was allowing the freedom of movement, which we've seen allow for a greater offensive output. Over 16% of the games have been decided by 3 points or fewer this season, which is currently the highest percentage in the league. And the games this season are averaging a combined 10.4 lead changes and ties per game, which is also, you know, again, a mark of, you know, parity and close matchups, which people love to see.
11: All right, so scoring brings people to the seats, but defense wins championships. That's the old sports phrase. So let's look at the playoffs. The Lynx, yeah. They have the first seed, and they had an amazing season from Olivia Miles, who's probably going to be the rookie of the year and maybe the MVP.
12: Yeah, Olivia Miles is doing something that no rookie has done since Candace Parker in terms of really putting herself in the MVP conversation. Candace Parker was the only rookie and MVP in WNBA history, and Olivia Miles has come onto the scene and really captured, beyond just her performance on the court, she's been a magnet for attention in the WNBA because she's just so authentic. Like, anybody that is able to obviously watch her can see that, but also just in the way that she carries herself off the court as well, there's just this gravitas, yeah, towards her that is really unmatched. And what she did without Nafisa Collier, that's why she's earned the mark, the spectacle, both because of her play, but also, to your point, because of where she had the Minnesota Lynx, and she did it without their top player, the MVP runner-up last year, which many people doubted the Lynx would questioned whether the Lynx would be a playoff team. So for them to be in the number one spot, it's largely because of what Olivia Miles has done and how she sped up her own timeline as far as being a rookie, but playing beyond her years.
11: Yeah. And really quick, Las Vegas Aces have won 3 out of the last 4 championships. Asia Wilson's maybe the greatest women's basketball player of all time. What do you think their chances are, really quick?
12: Yeah, the parity in the league is really unmatched this year. And so as good as Asia Wilson is, it's not going to be a cakewalk for them to repeat as champions again. So it's going to be an interesting postseason.
11: Annie Costable of The Athletic, thank you very much.
12: Thanks, guys.
11: This is Morning Edition from NPR News. Our theme music is inspired by BJ Lederman. I'm Amy Martinez.
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1: And you're listening to Nashville's local news and NPR station, 90.3 WPLN News. It should be a sunny day with a high in the low to mid 80s. Right now, it is 59 degrees in Nashville at 619. And it's time for our first look at how the traffic is shaping up this morning. How's it looking, Bob?
2: Hey, Nina, good morning. Welcome to Friday. We are a little bit busy coming up the north this morning on 65 South through Trinity Lane. We've got a crash reported in Lebanon on 40 westbound near East Bador Parkway, exit 239. One vehicle involved there. And in the Brentwood area, you may be shut down on Old Hickory Boulevard between Seven Springs Way and Hearthstone Lane east of I-65 due to a crash investigation. Bob August, WPLN News.
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Funding for WPLN News comes from you, our listeners, and the law offices of John Day, a local personal injury law firm consulted by lawyers and the community, committed to protecting the rights of the injured across Tennessee. 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

0: Live from NPR News in Washington, I'm Dave Mattingly. President Trump says he wants to show China's President Xi Jinping some of America's greatest treasures. Trump and Xi are expected to visit the National Archives today to view the Declaration of Independence, the Constitution, and the Bill of Rights. The Chinese leader is wrapping up his first state visit to the U.S. in more than a decade. The Pentagon is investigating how parts from an F-35 jet went missing in Hong Kong. As NPR's Greg Myrie reports, there are worries that China may now have components of the most advanced U.S. military fighter jet.
1: Australia is one of several countries that's been allowed to buy the F-35 jet from the U.S. Australia says it shipped some F-35 parts back to the U.S. because they needed repairs. This included the jet's canopy, which covers the cockpit and is coated with stealth technology that makes the fighter difficult to detect. However, the shipment was diverted to Hong Kong, where it disappeared. The U.S. says China is engaged in extensive espionage to learn more about advanced American weapons. In a statement, the F-35 Joint Program Office at the Pentagon said it was, quote, actively working with U.S. authorities and industry partners to retrieve these components and investigate the incident. Greg Myrie, NPR News, Washington.
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2: It's 59 degrees in Nashville. We're expecting a high in the low to mid 80s. Good morning. I'm Nina Cardona. Here's the latest from WPLN News at 6:31. Former library director Lou Ann James is suing the Rutherford County Library System 6 months after she was fired for refusing to remove LGBTQ-related books from the children's section. WPLN's education reporter Camelia Burris has more.
3: Lou Ann James filed a federal civil rights lawsuit on Wednesday in the U.S. District Court in Nashville. She's claiming that Rutherford County's library board violated discrimination laws and her right to freedom of speech when they fired her. The board voted 8-3 in March to oust James after she refused an order to relocate more than 100 books from the children's section to the adult section. The complaint is also directed to individual members of the board. She alleges that former board chair Cody York has a long history of bias against members of the LGBTQ community and that he tried to get books with gay or transgender characters removed from the library. She claims York flagged books with the following words: non-binary teens, diverse children in urban settings, diversity and inclusion, and gay rights movement. This is the latest in a long saga of book banning spurred in part by an order from the Tennessee Secretary of

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5: Live from WPLN News in Nashville, I'm Nina Cardona. Nashville songwriter Joy Oladokun has a new album out today. And there's no one better to put it into context than senior music writer Julie Height.
6: Joy Oladokun's new album is Hope is a Heavy Thing. And to me, it's a culminating work for her. She's decisively and vividly laying out her ethic, outlook, and identity as an artist.
7: If I'm gonna hold on, then I'ma sell these bad thoughts.
6: I've watched her build her career in Nashville, and all along, she's charted her own path and tended to her own development. She hasn't been terribly interested in letting the industry mold her, aware that it can turn exploitative. I saw her claimed, categorized, and interpreted in ways she never really asked to be. Though she didn't set out to join the country music world so much as work alongside it, some held her up as an emblem of the country music industry's progress in the wake of the Black Lives Matter reckoning of 2020. She was one of a number of Nashville-based Black artists signed at that time, but it was short-lived. By the time she released her 2024 album, Observations from a Crowded Room, she was dropped by her label. I have a clear memory of her Ryman Auditorium release show. She stood on stage and spoke to how performative she felt those signings had probably been in the first place. She's now with a new label, Concord. And on Hope is a Heavy Thing, she pays no particular mind to categories. She is still first and foremost a singer-songwriter, a sensitive and righteous witness, welcoming her listeners into her empathetic and introverted perspective. But Joy is also the primary producer, a self-sufficient sonic architect playing with sampling and beat making. She's crafted some real bops, as hooky, magnetic, and rhythmically compelling as anything she's done to date.

the aspect that Joy puts newly front and center is the idea that she is a music head on a mission, an artist with the vision to locate the effective power and resistance potential of a myriad forms of pop music that she's loved, absorbed, and learned from. A big part of the framing of this album is that it arrives after Joy has already offered the world years of stirring work and given so much of herself in the process. She testifies to the toll of that creative labor. In her song Easy Company, she invokes, as she puts it, Grandfather Kuti, as in the revolutionary Nigerian artist Fela Kuti, both by name and example.

0: like she's creating a fortress against life-stealing forces with the hypnotic magnetic pull of the sinuous polyrhythmic groove. And in that space, she can regather her strength. In the song Zombie, Joy depicts what it's like to absorb the reality of human suffering and carry that weight around, and how it can make you feel incapable of experiencing pleasure and delight. At first, the song sounds plaintive, unadorned.
1: I've been looking for ways to rise above all the tragic, but the weight of the times just keeps on holding me back.
0: And the more she describes feeling alienated from the bliss that everyone else seems to be feeling around her, the busier the track gets. And Joy reveals plenty of other insights that she's found in pop music forms. Take T-O-G-I-A-I-M. Yes, that's an acronym song title, and it stands for The Only God in America is Money. In that song, she sounds both grieved and riled, contemplating how the youthful idealism of 60s music burned so bright and then faded, only to be replaced by the pursuit of capitalist comforts.
1: Woodstock was just a fever dream. The garden's gone.
0: The most subtle surprise I found on her new album is how she depicts arriving at a moment of quiet clarity in the song Kind. It blends pop and neo-soul and uses a chipmunk-style sample of the 70s soul song They Said It Couldn't Be Done, which is about an unlikely couple making it work. Joy, on the other hand, unfurls the perspective of a partner who's realized that she is seen as the gentle one and maybe taken for granted. And she's worked her way to a powerful realization that it would be a mistake to take her kindness for weakness. That's true for how we understand Joy Ladekun's artistry, too. She's not only one of pop and folk songwriting's great witnesses to vulnerable humanity, she is a power to behold. For Nashville Public Radio, I'm Julie Height.
1: I might be quick.
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1: Life is too short. 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
3: 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I'm E. Martinez.
4: And I'm Leila Fadel. Oprah Winfrey had a vision. She was at a U2 concert at the venue known as Sphere in Las Vegas. The band was on stage, but the real show was happening on the walls and even the ceilings. It's all one big digital screen at Sphere. It's an overwhelming experience. The images, the sounds, the sensory overload as it wraps around you. Oprah felt inspired to create something of her own for that space. It'll be called AHA, and it's coming to Sphere in April.
5: At the end of the U2 concert, I just stood there saying, what just happened here? I at one point thought I was outside, but I wasn't outside, so I was looking up and around like that wasn't the sun coming through, although it was so bright it felt like the sun. And I just stood there quietly. And this feeling came over me like, oh, you could use this place to take people to the edge of space. I can see shooting stars. I can see the Earth in the distance. Mm. And the experience of it is what I want people to feel, and allow people to see our lives in relation to the whole universe.
4: Walk me through what AHA is, because it's not a talk show and it's not exactly a musical. Like, what is the experience?
5: So I'm going for 100% of what the Sphere can do. And it is a visual, immersive experience into nature, into awe, into wonder, into we're filming right now. Scenes around the world. My goal and role throughout life has been to use storytelling, using the mechanism all those years of the show, to show people to themselves, to allow other people's stories to mirror yours so that you can find hope, you can find survival, you can find triumph, victory, joy in other people's stories. So I know how to do that myself, but the idea of combining with some of the world's most fantastic creators. I mean, Max Richter. So from the moment you walk into Sphere, you will hear Max Richter's incredible musical accompaniment. Jacob Collier, who I'd seen at a Wonder Seminar, turning audiences into their own performers. Jacob Collier is also going to join us. I mean, it's a light show, a music show, a visual show, a meditative show. I am trying to remind us all, our relationship to one another, our kindnesses to one another, our sense of shared values that we hold is what's really more important to us in this time than ever before.
4: I've heard you talk about having an internal GPS and how every time you've made these big decisions, even when people tell you, don't do that, you're going to fail, you've been obedient to that internal GPS. Is this a moment like that for you?
5: I feel that. The reason I feel so intentional about it, and that I didn't know how it would turn out, but I believed it was the right direction for me, is because I had this feeling when I was a little girl standing on the back porch watching my grandmother hang out clothes on a line, that I wasn't going to be living in Kosciuszko, Mississippi my whole life. And then I remember being in Baltimore and all my bosses in 1983 told me I would fail if I left for Chicago, that if I accepted that job.
4: Oh, wow.
5: Every single person told me I was going to fail.
4: Well, they were wrong.
5: Yeah. My point is, I felt like this. I didn't know how I was going to do it. So I feel that we're certainly on the right track. And now that I've got people paying to come to actually sit in the seats, I feel both excited and a little nervous. A little nervous, like, hi, hi, okay.
4: So you still get nervous?
5: I normally don't, but you know what?
4: This is something new.
5: Layla, you don't get nervous until you're stepping out of your box. I'm not stepping out of my box. I'm stepping out into the sphere, okay? So on that night, I will probably be nervous, I will have to say.
4: Yeah. Oprah Winfrey, she's putting together a show called Aha at Sphere in Las Vegas for the weekend of April 2nd through the 4th. Oprah, thank you so much. What a joy.
5: Layla, thank you.
3: An American-born Catholic bishop is one step away from becoming a saint. That has never happened before. Fulton Sheen was a radio and television personality who explained the Catholic faith to millions. From St. Louis Public Radio, here's Jonathan Aull.
6: Tens of thousands of Catholics from around the world came to St. Louis to witness the beatification of Archbishop Fulton Sheen. He was best known for his TV shows that aired in the 1950s and 60s, including Life is Worth Living. Sheen was charismatic, bold, and to the point, like in this episode when he challenged people to see the dangers of a materialistic life.
7: In other words, we made our philosophy a philosophy of having, rather than a philosophy of being.
6: Sheen won an Emmy in 1953, beating out Lucille Ball for Most Outstanding Personality. He died in 1979 at 84 years old. Even though it's been decades since Sheen was on air, clips of his shows have attracted a following on social media. Ellie Fontana, a 24-year-old from Nashville, came to the Beatification Mass because Sheen, in her words, has gone viral.
8: And I think you can even see with how Gen Z is responding today, just how relevant and how much needed it is in the church today.
6: Beatification requires a miracle. 16 years ago, a baby was born without a heartbeat, but recovered after his parents prayed to the Archbishop. The Vatican certified that as a miracle. The baby's mother, Bonnie Engstrom of Washington, Illinois, says she always felt a connection to Sheen.
9: He reminded me of spending time with my great-grandpa, and the wisdom and the humor and the personality, it was such a warm character, and I knew that that was a man that I wanted to get to know better and that I wanted to spend time with.
6: Engstrom named her son James Fulton to honor Sheen. He led the procession of the relic of the Archbishop in the Beatification Mass. The Catholic Church is currently evaluating six other miracles attributed to Sheen to certify a second one. If that happens, then Pope Leo XIV, who's also from Illinois, could take the final step and make him a saint. For NPR News, I'm Jonathan Aull in St. Louis.
3: 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I'm E. Martinez.
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3: Good morning. Israeli Prime Minister Benjamin Netanyahu told the UN that going to war with Iran was one of the easiest decisions he ever made. How is his speech being received in Israel? It's Morning Edition from NPR News.
2: The Tennessee Supreme Court has denied a stay of execution for Krista Pike. That story coming up in 4 minutes.
3: A judge ruled the White House needed to stop its press ban. Journalists from two outlets were still turned away from a state dinner. I'm A. Martinez.
4: And I'm Leila Faldin. Networks also wanted in writing that CNN can fully rejoin the TV pool. Also, who are the Republicans that are splitting from President Trump? It's Friday, September 25th. On this day in 1690, Public Occurrences, both foreign and domestic, was published in Boston. It's considered the first newspaper in the colonies. It had 3 pages of news with a 4th blank for people to add their own info. Officials shut it down after 1 issue. The news is next.
16: Live from NPR News in Washington, I'm Corva Coleman. President Trump held a state dinner last night for Chinese President Xi Jinping after a day of talks. NPR's Jennifer Pak reports from Beijing.
17: According to an official Chinese readout, President Xi told Trump the two sides should work on AI guardrails and keep the technology under human control. He says he hopes the U.S. will oppose Taiwan independence and treat Chinese companies fairly in the U.S. because the two sides had an agreement in May. But the U.S. has continued to sanction more Chinese firms over national security concerns. Xi says he and Trump maintain deep and close communication as the two sides continue to hammer out a better deal. Jennifer Pak, NPR News, Beijing.
16: Saudi Arabia says it intercepted more missiles fired at it by Yemen's Houthi rebels. The Houthis say Saudi Arabia has launched more airstrikes and missiles across parts of Yemen. NPR's Aya Batrawi reports.
18: Saudi Arabia's military says 6 ballistic missiles fired by the Houthis were intercepted on Thursday. The Iran-backed Houthis have been targeting Saudi Arabia with drones and missiles. Last week, they hit a Saudi airbase in Ta'if and have hit Aramco energy facilities. Saudi Arabia, meanwhile, has been carrying out airstrikes against the Houthis in Yemen. It comes as the Houthis routed Saudi-backed fighters from key territory in Yemen overlooking the Red Sea's Bab el-Mandeb Strait. The Houthis say Saudi Arabia has launched more than 1,000 airstrikes and missiles at Yemen in past weeks. The United Nations Human Rights Office says 32 civilians, among them 15 children, have been killed in airstrikes and shelling in Yemen since the start of August, and more than 125,000 people have been displaced. Aya Batrawi, NPR News, Dubai.
16: A new TV ad is out featuring President Trump. It's paid for by the U.S. government. It shows several images of Trump while featuring words that say, quote, largest tax cut in history. The music repeats the phrase, quote, love me. New Hampshire Democratic Senator Maggie Hassan is seeking answers, saying the ad appears to violate federal law. The state of New York is suing the prediction market site Polymarket. NPR's Bobby Allen reports the suit alleges the platform is an illegal gambling operation.
19: New York officials are asking a judge to push Polymarket out of the state. Prediction markets have exploded in popularity in Trump's second term, taking in billions of dollars in weekly bets on everything from elections to war to the word choice of politicians and sports announcers. More than 24 lawsuits have been filed against the sector, which, in addition to Polymarket, includes its rival, Kalshi. Legal watchers say a case will likely eventually make its way to the Supreme Court. In a statement, Polymarket said it will fight for its users. The company insists it is not a gambling operator, but a company that offers a financial product known as an events contract, something overseen by the Trump administration. Donald Trump Jr. is a Polymarket advisor and investor. Bobby Allen, NPR News.
16: Polymarket is countersued. This is NPR.
20: 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Rinko Kikuchi stars as a woman returning to Tokyo's ballroom dance scene after tragedy, where an infatuation with her instructor offers a chance for rediscovery. Now playing.
2: It is 59 degrees and sunny in Nashville. We're expecting a high in the low to mid 80s today. Mostly clear tonight with a low in the upper 50s. Good morning. I'm Nina Cardona. Here's the latest from WPLN News at 7:04. The Tennessee Supreme Court will not delay or call off Krista Pike's execution. Unless the U.S. Supreme Court or Governor Bill Lee intervene, Pike will be put to death on September 30th. Earlier this summer, the state Supreme Court appointed a special investigator and told him to consider whether the state's lethal injection protocol violated Pike's rights. Concerns focused on her health issues, like PTSD from severe lifelong sexual trauma, as well as a blood disorder that could make the actual injection more painful and complicated. In August, the investigator submitted a report saying he believed none of the concerns amounted to a violation of Pike's constitutional rights. In a legal filing, the state Supreme Court agreed. Pike is convicted of murdering a fellow Job Corps training member, Colleen Slemmer, in Knoxville in 1995. Columbia Mayor Chas Mulder's campaign for Congress has had several shakeups over the last few months. Mid-decade redistricting moved most of his city out of the district he's running for, and his presumed opponent, incumbent Republican Andy Ogles, lost his primary. The Democrat now faces Charlie Hatcher, a former Tennessee Agriculture Commissioner who hasn't had the same controversies as Ogles. On WPLN's Daily Show, This is Nashville, Mulder says that Hatcher may be a better man than Ogles, but he would be a small consolation for Tennesseans' bottom line.
21: You know, this race is not going to be about the person. It's going to be about the policies. And unfortunately, the policies that Charlie Hatcher supports are policies that are getting us into this affordability crisis.
2: Hatcher has agreed to debate Mulder, which is a departure from a years-long tradition of Republicans refusing to share a stage with their Democratic opponents. On this 9-to-5 day, there is word that we'll be able to hear one more new song from Dolly Parton. The band U2 is gearing up to release its first full album in nearly a decade, and one of the tracks is a collaboration with Parton. She co-wrote the song Torn and appears in a duet. It's believed to be the last music she recorded before her death last month. The album Carnival de Luz is scheduled for release on November 13th. 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And this September 25th is 9-to-5 day, a brand new holiday that just sprung up in the last month as a way to honor Dolly Parton. I'm wearing sparkles today. I hope you'll wear something like that and maybe some pink, but mostly be generous, be kind, spread joy. And if you want to hear more about how it's being celebrated here in Nashville, you can hear about that on today's episode of the Nash Villager podcast at WPLN.org or wherever you get your podcasts.

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0: Live from NPR News in Washington, I'm Dave Mattingly. No major breakthroughs are reported as China's President Xi Jinping prepares to wrap up his state visit to the U.S. President Trump says he plans to take Xi to the National Archives today to view the Declaration of Independence, the Constitution, and the Bill of Rights. The U.S. Navy says 8 sailors aboard the USS Abraham Lincoln attempted suicide during the carrier group's 10-month tour. NPR's Quil Lawrence says the ships are now returning from the Middle East.
1: Family members of U.S. sailors first warned about conditions on the aircraft carrier during what became a modern record for days at sea. At the time, Secretary of Defense Pete Hegseth dismissed the reports, and President Trump said the ship's tour had been, quote, not nearly long enough. But in a letter responding to New York Senator Kirsten Gillibrand, the Navy revealed that 8 sailors had attempted suicide during the deployment, including one who jumped overboard. Gillibrand accused the president of treating the sailors with open disrespect. CENTCOM Commander Admiral Brad Cooper has said that the Lincoln had a relatively low rate of mental health cases, but acknowledged the stress of such a long time at sea. Quil Lawrence, NPR News.
0: The National Weather Service says heavy rains, strong winds, and coastal flooding are likely from North Carolina to New England over the weekend as a nor'easter moves up the East Coast. 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
2: It's 61 degrees and sunny in Nashville. We expect a high in the low to mid 80s today. Good morning. I'm Nina Cardona. Here's the latest from WPLN News at 7:31. The owner of a downtown nightclub is one of 3 people arrested for setting the venue on fire. The blaze was the last in a series of dramatic events for La Danse. It started in May with a shooting outside, which killed 1 person and injured 3 more. The club shut down abruptly. And then it caught on fire. WSMV reports the owner reportedly worked at a vape shop next door to the establishment on Rosa Parks Boulevard and Commerce Street. Police obtained security footage from inside that shop where the 3 appeared to be celebrating. The arrest affidavit says audio captured the men speaking in Arabic, saying things that translated to, "This is fire, my boy. It's fire. Let's go. And God forgive us." The 3 men were booked on felony aggravated arson. Vanderbilt University is considering a reorganization of its divinity school. In technical terms, the school is going into receivership. That word means bankruptcy in some contexts, but as the Nashville Banner reports, the term in the academic world describes a process where the university takes more direct control from the school's own leadership. The move is a reaction to the declining number of students seeking theological education. Administrators say many other programs at the university have been through a similar process and come out stronger. But some students and faculty at the Divinity School are expressing concern. They say they're nervous about what they consider to be a lack of communication about the university's intentions. They're also expressing a lack of confidence in the methodology and metrics used to assess the program. Nashville pop and folk singer, songwriter, and producer Joy Oladokun has a new album out. It's called Hope is a Heavy Thing. Senior music writer Julie Height has followed Joy's musical journey from the start, first interviewing the artist for NPR in the late 2010s. She says the new album is a culmination of the perspective, skills, and sensibilities that Joy has developed over time.
3: She also maps her own creative foundations and the

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1: 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We're expecting sunny skies today with a high in the low to mid 80s. And right now at 7:42, it is 61 degrees and sunny in Nashville. Bob August can tell us how it is on the roads right now.
2: Well, Nina, we've got an overturned vehicle tying things up on 24 westbound as you head past Waldron Road up toward Old Hickory Boulevard as you leave Laverne. You want to squeeze over to the left there. You may see a breakdown on 24 eastbound near Hickory Hollow Parkway that was in the right lane. And you're busy on 40 westbound west of the airport. Watch for a collision in Cockrell Bend on Centennial Boulevard near the ramp to Briley Parkway northbound. Bob August, WPLN News.
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6: This is Morning Edition from NPR News. I'm Layla Faldin.
7: And I'm A. Martinez. The WNBA's regular season ended last night. That means the playoff brackets are set, with the Minnesota Lynx having the top spot. Here with a preview of the playoffs is Annie Costable. She covers women's basketball at The Athletic. Annie, so what were some of the biggest highlights of the regular season for you?
8: Gosh, there were so many, but I think we got to start with the fact that this has been the most viewed season in WNBA history, with the league reaching over 88.5 million unique viewers. 47 WNBA games have averaged more than a million viewers. And beyond that, the attendance in each arena has set new marks as well. Over 3 million total attendees to date. Wow. So I think just the history in terms of the way that the league continues to grow has been really astounding.
7: Yeah, and it's a simple formula for any sport. If you increase the scoring, people are going to want to watch. People love watching scoring.
8: Exactly, and that's something that as well has improved. And coming into the season, there was a significant effort put into the officiating, improving the officiating, and one of the improvements was allowing the freedom of movement, which we've seen allow for a greater offensive output. Over 16% of the games have been decided by 3 points or fewer this season, which is currently the highest percentage in the league. And the games this season are averaging a combined 10.4 lead changes and ties per game, which is also, you know, again, a mark of, you know, parity and close matchups, which people love to see.
7: All right, so scoring brings people to the seats, but defense wins championships. That's the old sports phrase. So let's look at the playoffs. The Lynx, yeah. They have the first seed, and they had an amazing season from Olivia Miles, who's probably going to be the rookie of the year and maybe the MVP.
8: Yeah, Olivia Miles is doing something that no rookie has done since Candace Parker in terms of really putting herself in the MVP conversation. Candace Parker was the only rookie and MVP in WNBA history. And Olivia Miles has come onto the scene and really captured beyond just her performance on the court. She's been a magnet for attention in the WNBA because she's just so authentic. Like, anybody that is able to obviously watch her can see that, but also just in the way that she carries herself off the court as well. There's just this gravitas towards her that is really unmatched. And what she did without Nafisa Collier, that's why she's earned the mark, the spectacle, both because of her play, but also, to your point, because of where she had the Minnesota Lynx. And she did it without their top player, the MVP runner-up last year, which many people doubted the Lynx would questioned whether the Lynx would be a playoff team. So for them to be in the number one spot, it's largely because of what Olivia Miles has done and how she sped up her own timeline as far as being a rookie, but playing beyond her years.
7: Yeah, and really quick, Las Vegas Aces have won 3 out of the last 4 championships. Asia Wilson's maybe the greatest women's basketball player of all time. What do you think their chances are?
8: Yeah, the parity in the league is really unmatched this year. And so as good as Asia Wilson is, it's not going to be a cakewalk for them to repeat as champions again. So it's going to be an interesting postseason.
7: Annie Costable of The Athletic, thank you very much.
8: Thanks, guys.
7: This is Morning Edition from NPR News. Our theme music is inspired by BJ Lederman. 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
4: 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And Second Harvest, 1 in 7 Tennesseans faces hunger, but when others take one action to help those in need, that's when progress is made. 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
10: 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We are expecting plenty of sun today, a high in the low to mid 80s. Tonight, mostly clear, low in the upper 50s, and then tomorrow should be another sunny day with a high around 80 degrees or so. Very similar forecast for Sunday as well.

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1: 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We're looking at sunny skies in the forecast today, a high in the low 80s, mostly clear tonight. Great skies for the fireworks for 9 to 5 days celebrating Dolly Parton. It's time to look at how things are right now on the roads by checking in with Bob August.
2: Hey, Nina, good morning. Let's go to the northwest side. A lot of traffic coming down from Clarksville at this hour. We've had a crash on 24 East approaching MLK Junior Parkway, exit 11, maybe on the right shoulder, but you're plenty busy east of Rossview Road. We've also had traffic on 24 westbound as you head west of Waldron Road and Laverne up toward Old Hickory Boulevard, a rank off to the right. Old Hickory Boulevard and Brentwood shut down westbound around Hearthstone Lane due to a crash investigation. You're busy west of Nippers Corner. Bob August, WPLN News.
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8: Live from WPLN News in Nashville, I'm Nina Cardona. Nashville songwriter Joey Oladokun has a new album out today. And there's no one better to put it in context than senior music writer Julie Height.
9: Joey Oladokun's new album is Hope is a Heavy Thing. And to me, it's a culminating work for her. She's decisively and vividly laying out her ethic, outlook, and identity as an artist.
10: If I'm gonna hold on, then I must tell these bad thoughts.
9: I've watched her build her career in Nashville, and all along, she's charted her own path and tended to her own development. She hasn't been terribly interested in letting the industry mold her, aware that it can turn exploitative. I saw her claimed, categorized, and interpreted in ways she never really asked to be. Though she didn't set out to join the country music world so much as work alongside it, some held her up as an emblem of the country music industry's progress in the wake of the Black Lives Matter reckoning of 2020. She was one of a number of Nashville-based Black artists signed at that time. But it was short-lived. By the time she released her 2024 album, Observations from a Crowded Room, she was dropped by her label. I have a clear memory of her Ryman Auditorium release show. She stood on stage and spoke to how performative she felt those signings had probably been in the first place. She's now with a new label, Concord. And on Hope is a Heavy Thing, she pays no particular mind to categories. She is still first and foremost a singer-songwriter, a sensitive and righteous witness, welcoming her listeners into her empathetic and introverted perspective. But Joy is also the primary producer, a self-sufficient sonic architect playing with sampling and beat making. She's crafted some real bops, as hooky, magnetic, and rhythmically compelling as anything she's done to date.

The aspect that Joy puts newly front and center is the idea that she is a music head on a mission, an artist with a vision to locate the effective power and resistance potential of a myriad forms of pop music that she's loved, absorbed, and learned from. A big part of the framing of this album is that it arrives after Joy has already offered the world years of stirring work and given so much of herself in the process. She testifies to the toll of that creative labor. In her song Easy Company, she invokes, as she puts it, Grandfather Kuti, as in the revolutionary Nigerian artist Fela Kuti, both by name and example.

0: like she's creating a fortress against life-stealing forces with the hypnotic magnetic pull of the sinuous polyrhythmic groove. And in that space, she can regather her strength. In the song Zombie, Joy depicts what it's like to absorb the reality of human suffering and carry that weight around, and how it can make you feel incapable of experiencing pleasure and delight. At first, the song sounds plaintive, unadorned.
1: I've been looking for ways to rise above all the tragic, but the weight of the times just keeps on holding me back.
0: And the more she describes feeling alienated from the bliss that everyone else seems to be feeling around her, the busier the track gets. And Joy reveals plenty of other insights that she's found in pop music forms. Take T-O-G-I-A-I-M. Yes, that's an acronym song title, and it stands for The Only God in America is Money. In that song, she sounds both grieved and riled, contemplating how the youthful idealism of 60s music burned so bright and then faded, only to be replaced by the pursuit of capitalist comforts.
1: Woodstock was just a fever dream. The garden's gone.
0: The most subtle surprise I've found on her new album is how she depicts arriving at a moment of quiet clarity in the song Kind. It blends pop and neo-soul and uses a chipmunk-style sample of the 70s soul song They Said It Couldn't Be Done, which is about an unlikely couple making it work. Joy, on the other hand, unfurls the perspective of a partner who's realized that she is seen as the gentle one and maybe taken for granted. And she's worked her way to a powerful realization that it would be a mistake to take her kindness for weakness. That's true for how we understand Joy Ladekun's artistry, too. She's not only one of pop and folk songwriting's great witnesses to vulnerable humanity, she is a power to behold. For Nashville Public Radio, I'm Julie Height.
1: I might be quick to second.
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0: On last week's Wait, Wait, author Hernan Diaz told us what he would do if he lost the fountain pen he's used to write every one of his novels.
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2: Oh, yeah.
0: I'm Peter Sagal. 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
5: Welcome back. It's the International News Roundup here on 1A. I'm Todd Swillick. Andrew Roth is here from The Guardian, Jack Detch from Politico, and Robbie Grammer, who covers national security at The Wall Street Journal. We have been on the floor, on the dais, and in the hallways around the United Nations General Assembly for much of this hour. And Andrew Roth, Israeli Prime Minister Benjamin Netanyahu also addressed the General

0: 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And from St. Martin's Press, publishers of Go and Do Likewise, the new book from Kentucky Governor Andy Beshear. Go and Do Likewise urges people to reclaim faith as a force for good, to do right by our neighbors, and to unite our country. 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

0: That's Leaning on a Travelin' Song from Billy Strings from his album Highway Prayers. We'll hear more of his interview with Fresh Air's Sam Brigger after a break. This is Fresh Air.
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0: This is Fresh Air. Let's get back to Fresh Air's Sam Brigger and his interview from last year with singer, songwriter, and guitarist Billy Strings. He has a new album titled So Much for Goodbyes.
3: Earlier we talked about Doc Watson, and I wanted to ask if you'd play a tune that maybe was one of the earlier songs that you learned as a kid.
4: Yeah. When I was a kid, I mostly just played rhythm. So I'll give an example of that. My dad, he would play this.

0: you know.
1: That's the fiddle tune, Beaumont Rag.
0: Yeah, and so I would play. You know, and so that's how I started, and that's kind of what I did for the first few years of playing. I was my dad's rhythm player, and that gave me a chance to just listen to how the songs worked, to just kind of stay there in the bass kind of notes and listen to the melodies and listen to the harmonies, how the vocals work together. And that kind of bluegrass harmony just seeped in my ears, I guess. And later on, I got an electric guitar, a little mini Squire Strat and a pig-nose amp for Christmas one year. I think I was probably 9 or 10 or so. And that was my first time really trying to play solos and stuff like that. But it was more, I was getting into Hendrix and I was playing more

0: And I sang that to him, and he fell asleep. That was like the best.
1: Well, Billy Strings, I want to thank you so much for coming on Fresh Air today.
0: I thank you for having me.
2: The new Billy Strings album is called So Much for Goodbyes and was inspired by the death of his mother last year. He spoke with Fresh Air's Sam Brigger in 2025. Special thanks to Brian McGlynn at Audio Productions in Nashville. Coming up, critic at large John Powers reviews The Disappearers, which has been described as a masterpiece. This is Fresh Air.
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Hi, my name is Maddie Manier. I'm from Cookeville, Tennessee, Putnam County. What I love about Nashville is how big it's grown in my short life. I think that there's a lot of excitement that has come with the growth in Nashville.

0: Live from NPR News in Boston, I'm Josie Guarino. President Trump says he will meet with Chinese President Xi Jinping twice more this year, starting with the APEC summit in China this November, followed by the G20 in Miami in December. The announcement comes as Xi wraps up his first U.S. state visit in more than a decade. The Washington meetings were heavy on ceremony and symbolism, with no major announcements on issues like trade or AI. The Supreme Court is allowing states to resume using a controversial federal data system to check voter eligibility before the November elections. Today's decision is a win for President Trump, who has pressed his administration to find evidence of widespread non-citizen voting, even though such instances are exceedingly rare. The database has also mistakenly flagged some eligible citizens in the past. Any immediate impact on the midterms remains unclear. Federal law bars states from systematically purging voters this close to an election. Time to dust off the rhinestones and slip on the cowboy boots. It's Dolly Parton Day. In the U.S., a growing number of state and local leaders are establishing today as an annual Dolly Parton Day by hosting parades, book drives, and much more. The proclamations highlight Parton's successful career and stress her lifelong commitment to promoting literacy. This is Here and Now.
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2: 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And Second Harvest, 1 in 7 Tennesseans faces hunger. 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SecondHarvestMidTN.org.
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4: 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I'm Juana Summers.
0: And I'm Scott Detrow. Is it unprofessional to bring an iced coffee to a job interview?
4: That question seems to have broken the internet this week.
5: You are being evaluated based on your skills. So why bring in any other outliers?
0: We'll drink some coffee and talk about it coming up after this newscast.
6: Live from NPR News in Culver City, California, I'm Duane Brown. Presidents Trump and Xi Jinping are not saying much publicly after wrapping up his first visit to Washington in more than a decade. They discuss U.S.-China tensions over trade, Taiwan, and artificial intelligence, but provided few details. NPR's Rob Schmidt says both plan to meet again later this year.
7: President Trump and First Lady Melania Trump welcomed Xi and his wife Peng Liyuan for a tea at the White House. Xi framed the meetings as productive and substantive, while President Trump said the discussions would bring great things for both countries and that, quote, farmers will be happy. But neither leader elaborated on the details of what was actually discussed during roughly 3 hours of meetings on Thursday. Xi Jinping said he looked forward to meeting President Trump 2 more times this year, first at the APEC meeting in the Chinese city of Shenzhen in November, and again at the G20 meeting in Miami in December. Rob Schmitz, NPR News, Washington.
6: Pope Leo is on a 4-day visit to France, marking the first formal papal visit in 18 years, where he's also adding his voice to the debate over artificial intelligence at UN headquarters in Paris today. Pope Leo spoke about the dangers AI models pose to humankind as the technology moves forward.
8: While intelligence is attributed to computational systems, we struggle to recognize the inalienable dignity of human persons whose lives are judged according to the criterion of efficiency, and when deemed no longer productive, they're rejected and discarded.
6: Pope Leo says without a shared ethical foundation, the many channels of communication risk multiplying false information. He said education is essential. Next week, House Speaker Mike Johnson plans to meet with tech CEOs who have called for more regulation of AI and a slowdown in development. This is NPR News.
9: It's 79 degrees in Nashville. Good afternoon. I'm Catherine Sweeney. Here's the latest from WPLN News at 3:32. A second nonprofit is pushing back on a request for information from the state's attorney general. Earlier this week, Abortion Care Tennessee asked a court to set aside or narrow a request for its documents and communications involving mail order abortion pills. Now, Planned Parenthood of Tennessee and North Mississippi has made a similar move, seeking a protective order. It says Attorney General Jonathan Scrimeti wants its documents on abortion pills and on gender-affirming care. A local Planned Parenthood official argues the Attorney General's request is part of an effort to intimidate patients and is a violation of their privacy. Yesterday, a federal appeals court struck down a part of a Tennessee anti-abortion law as unconstitutional. That made it illegal to, quote, recruit pregnant minors to seek an abortion, even if it would be out of state somewhere where it's legal. They argued the state's 2024 law violates the First Amendment right to free speech, and the court agreed. Former library director Luann James is suing the Rutherford County Library System 6 months after she was fired for refusing to remove LGBTQ-related books from the children's section. WPLN's education reporter Camelia Burris has more.
10: Luann James filed a federal civil rights lawsuit on Wednesday in the U.S. District Court in Nashville. She's claiming that Rutherford County's library board violated discrimination laws and her right to freedom of speech when they fired her. The board voted 8-3 in March to oust James after she refused an order to relocate more than 100 books from the children's section to the adult section. The complaint is also directed to individual members of the board. She alleges that former board chair Cody York has a long history of bias against members of the LGBTQ community, and that he tried to get books with gay or transgender characters removed from the library. She claims York flagged books with the following words: non-binary teens, diverse children in urban settings, diversity and inclusion, and gay rights movement. This is the latest in a long saga of book banning spurred in part by an order from the Tennessee Secretary of State to review library books for age appropriateness. Camelia Burris, WPLN News.
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0: 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I'm Scott Detrow.
12: And I'm Juana Summers. Artificial intelligence helps people with work tasks or just look into topics they're curious about. Now, a new NPR Ipsos poll shows a small but notable number are using it to explore belief and spirituality, from studying scripture to writing prayers. NPR religion correspondent Jason DeRose reports.
13: For the last 2 years, Rudy Vasquez has been attending a non-denominational church in Jacksonville, Florida. Recently, during worship, he heard a passage from the prophet Isaiah that confused him. It wasn't the first time.
14: I read, the book of Isaiah, and I never understood what it really means.
13: Vasquez was reluctant to ask his pastor for help because of past experiences turning to religious leaders.
14: I never got an answer, like a legit answer from them.
13: Really?
14: No, I never did. Sometimes I just don't understand what they're talking about.
13: So, the 43-year-old construction worker turned to AI for its take on the fifth chapter of Isaiah. Woe to those who call evil good and good evil, who put darkness for light and light for darkness.
14: It taught me that in all humans, we either have a good or evil side of us, but we have to make a choice.
13: Vasquez is one of a group of people bringing their questions of faith to artificial intelligence. A new NPR Ipsos poll found that 11% of AI users say they've sought spiritual guidance from artificial intelligence. 15% say they've used it to study scripture. Retired audiologist Brent Hill recently asked AI,
15: "Can you give me the Christian views of the end times?" Then I can ask, "Well, tell me more about this one," and delve deeper into it that way.
13: The 68-year-old conservative Christian attends a non-denominational church near Dallas.
15: Certainly AI is making that so much easier with the wealth of knowledge that's out there to be able to pull that into a concise, quick reference.
13: But he's still cautious due to a passage he recalls from the book of Acts in the New Testament.
15: They listened to the Apostle Paul, but they went to the Word of God to see whether it was true.
13: Hill says it would be a mistake to always take AI's response as gospel.
16: Curiosity is still very mainstream, even curiosity about morality or faith.
13: Mallory Newell is with the polling firm Ipsos. She says among AI users, looking up information is commonplace.
16: But outsourcing your faith to AI, certainly not mainstream.
13: Nearly 7 in 10 survey respondents who use AI said they would never seek religious or spiritual guidance from AI.
16: When it comes to counsel, people are still significantly more likely to turn to their family members or their friends than they are to AI, also than they are to a religious leader.
13: But for some, artificial intelligence has helped deepen their religious practice. Amy White is a transportation policy analyst who lives in Richmond, Virginia.
17: Sometimes I'm also consulting AI for specific ideas of prayers. I always write those chants.

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Each week, a guest draws a card from NPR's wildcard deck and answers a big question about their life. Willem Dafoe's desire to challenge himself has made the 71-year-old quite productive. He is in 5 films being released in the second half of this year. That includes his

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1: 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I'm Catherine Sweeney. It is 80 degrees and beautiful out in Nashville here at 3:48. Let's get a look at traffic from Bob August.
2: Well, good afternoon. We are busy. We've got a collision coming down the north on 65 South near Trinity Lane. Watch for activity on the right shoulder. A lot of volume there. We had a grass fire earlier, 24 East near James Robertson Parkway, so that may be affecting the exit ramp. And a lot of traffic on the way to Clarksville with a wreck on 24 Westbound as yet toward exit 11 MLK Jr. Parkway. We're also busy on 40 Eastbound east of Beckwith Road toward Highway 109 in Wilson County. Watch for an accident there. Bob August, WPLN News.
1: Thank you, Bob. The National Weather Service says temperatures remain near normal into the weekend with cool overnights, but slight warming is forecast early next week. 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
4: Hi, my name is Sarah Fast, and I'm from Wilson County, Watertown, Tennessee. What I love about Nashville is the excitement. I think there's always something new happening here, and we see people getting off the plane to Nashville all the time, and they come in with this excitement about what does Nashville hold. And
5: 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I'm Scott Detrow.
0: And I'm Juana Summers. If you've been on TikTok anytime in the past 2 years, chances are you've heard Nasty. The song was everywhere on social media.
6: Nasty. Is somebody gonna match my freak? Is somebody gonna match my freak?
0: Tinashe wrote and performed it.
7: Oh, that was a very validating experience.
0: That validation was affirming, having come years after breaking from her label.
7: I think freedom was very empowering for me. It really allowed me to re-find a sense of self that I felt I was in the process of losing.
0: She explores that sense of self on her latest album. It's called Popstar.
7: To me, Popstar is an energy. It's a persona, if you will. It's kind of like a space that you can step into. It lives outside of genre.
0: That inspired her to explore different sounds, like this song, Nobody Wanna Dance Anymore.
6: Nobody wanna dance anymore.
0: That willingness to explore, she says it comes from the confidence she gained after going independent.
7: I think I had gone into a place mentally where I was comparing myself a lot and feeling like my own ideas weren't good enough. And I think that was like a really dangerous and scary place for me to be.
6: I can't believe it. I never felt this way before.
7: And by being independent and by not answering to anyone and making what I really wanted to make, I was able to reaffirm for myself that my ideas were good ideas. And then from there, I was able to just expand upon that and get better and better.
0: When we spoke, Tinashe told me more about her album, including Too Easy, one of the lead singles.
7: To me, Too Easy is this very confident and in-your-face song, but it also has kind of like a cheeky and almost sarcastic energy. So I find that song very layered in the sense that there's, you know, a layer of performance that goes into saying those things. And there's a layer of tongue-in-cheek that goes into what it means to be a pop star. And that as a concept is something that I'm really interested in. And playing with the literal representation of what a pop star looks like and also subverting that in a sense or questioning that or bringing it to question about like what that means in 2026.

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1: 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I'm Catherine Sweeney. It's 80 degrees and mostly sunny here in Nashville at 418. Let's get a look at traffic from Bob August.
2: Let's go to East Nashville, Catherine. You've got some traffic on 24 eastbound as you head toward Jefferson Street off the 6524 merge. A crash may be on the left shoulder there, and you're a bit busy on 40 eastbound around the South Loop. Also, a lot of traffic on 24 westbound heading toward MLK Junior Parkway, exit 11 on the way to Clarksville. We had an earlier wreck there, and busy in Wilson County on 40 east of Beckwith Road. Watch for an accident on the way to Highway 109. 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
1: 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The National Weather Service says dry and mild conditions will last through the weekend with pleasant humidity values. 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
2: 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He's got one foot in traditional bluegrass and another in improvisational jam music, and he draws huge arena audiences. His new album, So Much for Goodbyes, is inspired by the death of his mother last year from an overdose. 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
1: This week, Australia's Prime Minister revealed what might be the first government hack by an AI agent. He said an OpenAI agent accessed a government healthcare website with non-public information. Incidents like these are fueling a surge of Wall Street interest in cybersecurity companies. Anita Ramaswamy at The Information says it's the latest in a long line of

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10: They saw career after career ended by pushing back on Trump. 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
11: Could President Trump be a drag on Republicans in the midterms?
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11: It's Friday, September 25th, and this is All Things Considered from NPR News. I'm Juana Summers.
12: And I'm Scott Detrow. 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
13: I'm also consulting AI for prayers. 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
11: Also, we hear about a former Major League Baseball player's second act.
12: And Dolly Parton is getting her own day, 9 to 5, in her home state and across the country.
14: Dolly just really makes me proud to be a girl from Tennessee, and she taught me that I can do anything.
11: Pour yourself a cup of ambition.
12: We will tell you more after this newscast.
15: Live from NPR News in Washington, I'm Ryland Barton. The Supreme Court has for now revived a federal data system the Trump administration revamped into a tool to check the citizenship of millions of registered voters. As NPR's Jude Joffe Block reports, the tool had been used by some states before it was blocked by a federal judge for violating privacy protections.
16: The federal tool is called SAVE, and the Trump administration made major changes to it last year, including linking it to Social Security data for the first time. But the tool has mistakenly flagged some U.S. citizens as potential non-citizens, leading them to be taken off state voter rolls as a result. A federal judge in June said the modified version of SAVE trampled on the privacy rights of Americans and threatened the right to vote. But the Supreme Court lifted that block and opened the door for the new SAVE tool to be used in the lead up to the election for individualized determinations of citizenship. Federal law bars systematic purges of voter rolls this close to an election. Jude Joffe Block, NPR News.
15: Record high diesel prices are putting a squeeze on loggers in the Pacific Northwest. NPR's Kirk Sigler reports this comes as President Trump has been using executive orders to try and cut regulations that revive the struggling industry.
17: Diesel here in the timberlands of western Oregon is approaching $7 a gallon.
18: Yeah, loggers might have to drive 100 miles every morning to the job. You know, they're meeting the crummy at 3 a.m.
17: Sean Smith owns Starfire Lumber, where logging trucks pull up daily after cutting trees on nearby private and federal lands.
18: The dozers and shovels and yarders and stuff they run consume ungodly amounts of fuel. I mean, you'll see 1,200 or 1,500 gallon tanker trailers at the logging site.
17: Smith says the industry is grappling with record diesel prices due to the closure of the Strait of Hormuz, which is making inflation even worse, just as lumber prices were starting to recover. Kirk Sigler, NPR News, Eugene, Oregon.
15: It's that time again for students and families hoping to get federal help paying for college. It's time to fill out the form known as the FAFSA. NPR's Corey Turner reports.
19: It stands for the Free Application for Federal Student Aid, and it's the gateway not just to federal loans and grants, but also to a lot of state and even school-based financial aid. It is supposed to open on October 1st, but for the second year in a row, the Trump administration has posted the form ahead of schedule. In 2020, Congress moved to simplify the FAFSA, and in 2023, the Biden administration failed to release the new and approved form on time, falling months behind schedule and sending families and schools into a panic. The Trump administration has made a few changes to this year's form, including making it shareable between family members by text and getting rid of confusing jargon. Corey Turner, NPR News.
15: U.S. stocks rose today after a cool down in oil prices. 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
21: Good afternoon. I'm Catherine Sweeney. Here's the latest from WPLN News at 5:04. A second nonprofit is pushing back on a request for information from the state's attorney general. Earlier this week, Abortion Care Tennessee asked a court to set aside or narrow a request for its documents and communications involving mail order abortion pills. Now, Planned Parenthood of Tennessee in North Mississippi has made a similar move, seeking a protective order. It says Attorney General Jonathan Scrimeti wants its documents on abortion pills and on gender-affirming care. A local Planned Parenthood official argues the Attorney General's request is part of an effort to intimidate patients and is a violation of their privacy. Nashville pop and folk singer, songwriter, and producer Joy Olakdekun has a new album out. It's called Hope is a Heavy Thing. Senior music writer Julie Height has followed Joy's musical journey from the start, first interviewing the artist for NPR in the late 2010s. She says the new album is a culmination of the perspective, skills, and sensibilities that Joy has developed over time.
22: She also maps her own creative foundations in the song Sage, which features Nigerian artist Adekunle Gold. By pointing to the lineages of truth-telling folk singer-songwriters and of unapologetic and innovative Nigerian musical visionaries.

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1: This is Nashville's local news and NPR station, 90.3 WPLN News. You just heard our reporter, Mariana Bacayao, on the national broadcast. It's 78 degrees here in Nashville at 518. Let's get a look at traffic from Bob August.
2: Well, if you've been working 9 to 5, we're getting you home now. We've got some traffic in East Nashville, Catherine, heading eastbound on 24 through Ellington Spring. We had an earlier accident there. You're going to see some volume in Rivergate. Watch for a wreck on Gallatin Road near Rivergate Parkway. We've got a collision reported on Briley Parkway eastbound around the 24 split. Watch for a wreck if you're on Dickerson Road, a little bit north of Briley Parkway, and a collision on Nolansville Road near the zoo. Bob August, WPLN News.
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And Nashville Opera, presenting Puccini's Tosca, a story of passion, politics, and betrayal in 1800s Rome, sung in Italian with English supertitles, October 8th and 10th at TPAX Jackson Hall. 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And the University of the South, familiarly known as Sewanee, located on 13,000 acres on the Cumberland Plateau between Nashville and Chattanooga. Sewanee was named by the Princeton Review as one of the most beautiful college campuses in the country. More at sewanee.edu. 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
0: It's All Things Considered from NPR News. I'm Juana Summers.
5: And I'm Scott Detrow. Is it unprofessional to bring an iced coffee to a job interview?
0: That question seems to have broken the internet this week.
6: You are being evaluated based on your skills. 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
7: Live from NPR News in Culver City, California, I'm Dwayne Brown. China's leader wrapped up his first visit to the White House in a decade, striking an optimistic tone with President Trump, but neither offered many details about what was discussed.
8: America is very happy about this visit, and I'm sure China is very happy also. Great things for both countries, and it's been just very, very productive.
7: Here's China's President Xi Jinping speaking through an interpreter.
9: When the president visited China in May, we agreed on the vision of building a constructive China-U.S. relationship of strategic stability. This time, we've agreed to add new substance to it, that the relationship will be a constructive one of strategic stability on the basis of respect, fairness, and reciprocity.
7: The leaders agreed to meet again in November after discussing U.S. trade, China's tensions with Taiwan, and artificial intelligence. Israel closed several of its military checkpoints in the occupied West Bank today, causing traffic jams for Palestinians. This comes ahead of Israel's national elections, as NPR's Kat Lonsdorf reports.
10: Ali Hussein Yusuf Abdullah was trying to cross one checkpoint near Ramallah on foot in hopes of visiting his sick aunt. He said he'd been waiting more than 2 hours when he talked with NPR's producer in the West Bank, Nuha Musleh, who said dozens of cars were backed up at the crossing for hours. The further limiting of movement comes after a Palestinian car ramming attack seriously wounded an Israeli soldier, the son of Israel's ambassador to the U.S. Days earlier, a Palestinian gunman killed an Israeli settler, while there's been a wave of settler violence against Palestinians. Meanwhile, Israel has ramped up its military presence in the occupied territory, fearing an explosion of violence as Election Day draws closer. Kat Lonsdorf, NPR News, Tel Aviv.
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11: It's 78 degrees in Nashville. Good evening. I'm Catherine Sweeney. Here's the latest from WPLN News at 5:32. Former library director Luann James is suing the Rutherford County Library System 6 months after she was fired for refusing to remove LGBTQ-related books from the children's section. WPLN's education reporter Camelia Burris has more.
12: Luann James filed a federal civil rights lawsuit on Wednesday in the U.S. District Court in Nashville. She's claiming that Rutherford County's library board violated discrimination laws and her right to freedom of speech when they fired her. The board voted 8-3 in March to oust James after she refused an order to relocate more than 100 books from the children's section to the adult section. The complaint is also directed to individual members of the board. She alleges that former board chair Cody York has a long history of bias against members of the LGBTQ community and that he tried to get books with gay or transgender characters removed from the library. She claims York flagged books with the following words: non-binary teens, diverse children in urban settings, diversity and inclusion, and gay rights movement. This is the latest in a long saga of book banning spurred in part by an order from the Tennessee Secretary of State to review library books for age appropriateness. Camelia Burris, WPLN News.
11: Water demand in the Nashville area has been high lately, so high that Metro Water Services set a new record for hourly demand earlier this month. Now, officials are asking people with automated sprinklers to rethink their scheduling. The request comes after this month's brutal heat wave and as Nashville and many nearby communities are again facing moderate drought. Metro officials stress there's no water shortage. Rather, the increased use is straining Metro Water's pumping capacity, especially during peak hours. So they're asking anyone with automatic sprinklers to water between midnight and 4 a.m. and only on alternating days. That's Monday, Wednesday, Friday for odd-numbered addresses and Tuesday, Thursday, Saturday for even numbers. If that doesn't make a dent in peak demand, Metro Water says more stringent restrictions on water use may be required. 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
14: And I'm Juana Summers. Artificial intelligence helps people with work tasks or just look into topics they're curious about. Now, a new NPR Ipsos poll shows a small but notable number are using it to explore belief and spirituality, from studying scripture to writing prayers. NPR religion correspondent Jason DeRose reports.
15: For the last 2 years, Rudy Vasquez has been attending a non-denominational church in Jacksonville, Florida. Recently, during worship, he heard a passage from the prophet Isaiah that confused him. It wasn't the first time.
16: I read, the book of Isaiah, and I never understood what it really means.
15: Vasquez was reluctant to ask his pastor for help because of past experiences turning to religious leaders.
16: I never got an answer, like a legit answer from them.
17: Really?
16: No, I never did. Sometimes I just don't understand what they're talking about.
15: So, the 43-year-old construction worker turned to AI for its take on the fifth chapter of Isaiah. Woe to those who call evil good and good evil, who put darkness for light and light for darkness.
16: It taught me that in all humans, we either have a good or evil side of us, but we have to make a choice.
15: Vasquez is one of a group of people bringing their questions of faith to artificial intelligence. A new NPR Ipsos poll found that 11% of AI users say they've sought spiritual guidance from artificial intelligence. 15% say they've used it to study scripture. Retired audiologist Brent Hill recently asked AI,
18: "Can you give me the Christian views of the end times?" Then I can ask, "Well, tell me more about this one," and delve deeper into it that way.
15: The 68-year-old conservative Christian attends a non-denominational church near Dallas.
18: Certainly AI is making that so much easier with the wealth of knowledge that's out there to be able to pull that into a concise, quick reference.
15: But he's still cautious due to a passage he recalls from the book of Acts in the New Testament.
18: They listened to the Apostle Paul, but they went to the Word of God to see whether it was true.
15: Hill says it would be a mistake to always take AI's response as gospel.
19: Curiosity is still very mainstream, even curiosity about morality or faith.
15: Mallory Newell is with the polling firm Ipsos. She says among AI users, looking up information is commonplace.
19: But outsourcing your faith to AI, certainly not mainstream.
15: Nearly 7 in 10 survey respondents who use AI said they would never seek religious or spiritual guidance from AI.
19: When it comes to counsel, people are still significantly more likely to turn to their family members or their friends than they are to AI, also than they are to a religious leader.
15: But for some, artificial intelligence has helped deepen their religious practice. Amy White is a transportation policy analyst who lives in Richmond, Virginia.
20: Sometimes I'm also consulting AI for specific ideas of prayers. I always write those chants or prayers in my own words, but I like to look up how others have used them.
15: White's been practicing witchcraft for 30 years. She recently consulted Google's AI client Gemini before installing a broom or besom above a door.
20: I got a lot of guidance on specifically the order of how to bless and consecrate that besom before hanging it. And that made me a lot more confident in an act that is critically important to protecting me and my energy and my home.
15: White says she likes that AI gives her a variety of perspectives. She's even used it as something of a conversation partner in thinking through rituals.
20: I've never been part of a coven, so now it's not as big a deal that AI is not a human.
16: I would be interested in the response from a non-person who would know a lot more about it than I do.
15: Retired Coast Guard officer Charles Niederman is 91 and active in his Southern California synagogue. One area he's curious to explore using AI is the Jewish tradition of studying religious texts with a partner. It's a practice called hevrusa, meaning friend or companion on the path to understanding.
16: You're training yourself to

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1: 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I am Catherine Sweeney. It is 78 degrees and sunny here in Nashville at 548. We're going to get one more look at traffic from Bob August.
2: Let's head to East Nashville, Catherine. We've got word of a collision on 24 West between the 40 Merge and Shelby Avenue. Watch for that as you head past the stadium. And watch for an accident on 24 Eastbound between Whites Creek Pike and Old Hickory Boulevard driving down from the northwest side. And a wreck's been causing some delays on 840 Eastbound past Veterans Parkway heading toward I-24 in Rutherford County. Back Monday, Bob August, WPLN News.
1: Thanks, Bob. The National Weather Service says temperatures will remain near normal into the weekend with cool overnights. But slight warming is forecast for early next week. 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
5: 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I'm Scott Detrow.
0: And I'm Juana Summers. If you've been on TikTok anytime in the past 2 years, chances are you've heard Nasty. The song was everywhere on social media.
6: Nasty. Is somebody gonna match my freak? Is somebody gonna match my freak?
0: Tinashe wrote and performed it.
7: Oh, that was a very validating experience.
0: That validation was affirming, having come years after breaking from her label.
7: I think freedom was very empowering for me. It really allowed me to re-find a sense of self that I felt I was in the process of losing.
0: She explores that sense of self on her latest album. It's called Popstar.
7: To me, Popstar is an energy. It's a persona, if you will. It's kind of like a space that you can step into. It lives outside of genre.
0: That inspired her to explore different sounds, like this song, Nobody Wanna Dance Anymore.
6: Nobody wanna dance anymore. Nobody wanna dance anymore. So keep clapping your hands if you want.
0: That willingness to explore, she says it comes from the confidence she gained after going independent.
7: I think I had gone into a place mentally where I was comparing myself a lot and feeling like my own ideas weren't good enough. And I think that that was like a really dangerous and scary place for me to be.
6: I can't believe it. I never felt this way before.
7: And by being independent and by not answering to anyone and making what I really wanted to make, I was able to reaffirm for myself that my ideas were good ideas. And then from there, I was able to just expand upon that and get better and better.
0: When we spoke, Tinashe told me more about her album, including Too Easy, one of the lead singles.
7: To me, Too Easy is this very confident and in-your-face song, but it also has kind of like a cheeky and almost sarcastic energy. So I find that song very layered in the sense that there's, you know, a layer of performance that goes into saying those things. And there's a layer of tongue-in-cheek that goes into what it means to be a pop star. And that as a concept is something that I'm really interested in. And playing with the literal representation of what a pop star looks like and also subverting that in a sense, or questioning that or bringing it to question about like what that means in 2026.

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1: 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And Vanderbilt Blair School of Music, presenting the Blair Big Band Jazz Ensemble, directed by Ryan Middaugh, with special guest saxophonist and vocalist Camille Thurman, Thursday, November 5th in Ingram Hall. 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
5: His name went on the center, and so then the center became renamed the Donald J. Trump and the John F. Kennedy Memorial Center for the Performing Arts. And this renaming triggered a legal battle that brought us to where we are today, with the center closed, maybe indefinitely.
6: I'm Michael Barbaro. That's coming up on The Daily from The New York Times.
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9: Live from NPR News in Culver City, California, I'm Duane Brown. A Democratic senator is asking the White House for immediate answers about a new TV ad featuring President Trump. The ad says it's paid for by the U.S. government. NPR's Tamara Keith tells us the White House defends it as educational and patriotic.
10: The ad features President Trump's voice and a splashy montage of images of the president. Phrases including largest tax cut in history flash on the screen as the song providing the soundtrack to the 30-second ad repeats the phrase, love me.
11: America will never be a communist country.
10: In a letter demanding answers, Democratic Senator from New Hampshire Maggie Hassan says the ad appears to run afoul of federal prohibitions against using government funds for propaganda. A White House spokesperson described the ad as a public service announcement. Tamara Keith, NPR News.
9: Pope Leo is marking the first formal papal visit to France in 18 years while adding his voice to the debate over artificial intelligence. At UN headquarters in Paris today, Pope Leo spoke about the dangers AI models pose to humankind as the technology moves forward.
12: While intelligence is attributed to computational systems, we struggle to recognize the inalienable dignity of human persons whose lives are judged according to the criterion of efficiency, and when deemed no longer productive, they're rejected and discarded.
9: Pope Leo says without a shared ethical foundation, the many channels of communication risk multiplying false information. Next week, House Speaker Mike Johnson plans to meet with tech CEOs who have called for more regulation of AI and a slowdown in development. Stocks finished higher to end the week on Wall Street. This is NPR. The parent company of Florida's Brightline Railroad has filed for bankruptcy protection. NPR's Joe Rose tells us its passenger trains will continue operating during the restructuring.
13: Brightline has announced a plan to restructure its $5.5 billion debt load in Chapter 11 bankruptcy proceedings. The privately owned railroad opened with much fanfare in South Florida 8 years ago and began running its neon yellow trains between Miami and Orlando in 2023. Ridership has been growing, but not fast enough to make the numbers work. Brightline says its operating company is not part of the bankruptcy filing and that Florida trains will continue running. Still, the filing casts doubt on the future of privately owned passenger rail in the U.S., including Brightline West, which aims to connect Las Vegas and Southern California. Joel Rose, NPR News.
9: Well, a rare September nor'easter from New Jersey to Massachusetts is bringing strong winds and heavy rains through the weekend. National Weather Service predicts gusty winds of up to 65 miles per hour with potential flash flooding in some areas. The storm has prompted concert promoters to cancel the Global Citizen and All Things Go festivals in New York City, as well as Ed Sheeran's concerts in Foxborough, Massachusetts this weekend. On Wall Street, stocks got a boost after oil prices dropped below $98 a barrel. 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

0: Welcome to a special edition of The Middle, coming to you from Kansas City this week. I'm Jeremy Hobson. Trust is the foundation of a healthy democracy. But today that foundation is cracking. Trust in our institutions, in the media, even in each other, has fallen to historic lows. We've turned that mistrust into anger and outrage, and often we can't even agree on what's true. So what do we do about it? Joining me this hour in Kansas City, Mike Abrams, the deputy editor of Trust at the New York Times, Jumi Banjo, senior director of the Alliance for Social Trust at the Aspen Institute, and Dr. Brandon Polk, director of activations at Stand Together. Stay right there. A special edition of The Middle in partnership with American Public Square starts right after the news.
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4: 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The White House describes these as public service announcements, but lawmakers